0: them in rights, but also to challenge structures of power. And that's what we're doing right now, challenging Geo Group and companies like Palantir and General Dynamics as well.
1: This is how it would be great to end this discussion. I really would like you to take a shot at what is at the heart of the matter for you, to say it. You've said it in sort of many ways already, but the core for you, when folks say, why are you out here walking and marching and talking and taking care of people? Well, what does it mean to you? What are you hoping to accomplish? What do you want to happen?
0: I'm going to preface what I'm about to say with the fact that the stuff that I was doing when I was a youth is still relevant today. The mutual aid that I was doing in high school and in college, when they were calling me out saying, what the hell is this punk doing out here, you know? We were handing out food to people, for people who were facing systemic neglect, day laborers. I was in Food Not Bombs in Petaluma, where I grew up. And now, in this time, we're supporting day laborers in this year, 2026. The National Day Labor Organizing Network is in every neighborhood. You can tap into that and organize at your corner near you. Anyways, what I'm about to say is also real, because now it's still continuing. Like, I'm now in a moment where I'm learning from people older than me, but I'm also learning from people younger than me. And I want more youth to be a part of this. And I also want to know what the youth feel about this. You know, how are they feeling? Which is why I'm so happy to be a part of this walk, because I'm so proud of the organizing of the Rice Collective and Nada Más Libres, because they did such a beautiful job organizing this. It was such a beautiful gesture of love and care, solidarity, and I just look forward for what the next year brings for organizing. But I'm also a little bit scared and a little bit anxious, to be honest, too. But I also feel very hopeful. I'm ready to do the work and to listen and to be a part of it more and to keep showing up.
1: Well, in the spirit, shall we say, of Miguel Gavilán Molina, who is has been a friend and a producer on this show for the last 20 years, we're happy that you're on with us, and that we will share this microphone with you over the days and weeks and months to come. Apparently, you're very busy thinking about the future while living in this present. If people want to follow your work or the organizing work that you do with other committees in the Bay Area or in the region, what's the best way to do that?
0: Please follow Rice's Collective on Instagram. Follow them. They put out such beautiful stuff, and they frame what we're doing in Sonoma County so beautifully. The Sanctuary Coalition's on Facebook. 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Follow them. Really, you know, you'll get the lowdown and the scoop, you know, right away. The North Bay Rapid Response. If you're in Sonoma County, follow the North Bay Rapid Response. 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It's 707-800-4500.
1: There's an organizer for you. Thank you, my brother, for all this good time and the very powerful thinking about now and the future. Please keep in touch with us. Come back soon.
0: Absolutely. 100. Keep it beautiful, everybody. Thank you so much. Thank you for having me. Nice to meet you, Miguel.
1: Absolutely. A nice gift. You're listening to Flashpoints on Pacifica Radio. We're going to take a short break. When we come back, we're going to speak with Dr. Jenny Fish. I invited her back.

back from yesterday. She was a part of the walk, but I really wanted to hone in again on the sort of the medical dangers and the physical dangers that the U.S. System of mass deportation and really triggered by racist policies being advocated by the powers that be. What's going on in the body and those who are on the run is important to us. Stay with us.

0: 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My name is Dennis Berenstein. This is your daily investigative news magazine on the Pacifica Radio Network. That's KPFA in the Bay Area. Working out of a radio station that was founded in 1949 by a bunch of folks who understood the importance of free speech and for the people to have a mechanism to speak truth to power. That is KPFA, Pacifica Radio, and we're honored to keep it going. Again, we welcome back Dr. Jenny Fish. Dr. Fish, thanks for joining us. Could you just talk a little bit about your own background? You were on the walk yesterday and your own concern. Just sort of bring us up to speed in terms of the multiple struggles that folks, immigrants, people fleeing from this expanding net of Homeland Security, just give us a sense of the medical problems that surround that.
1: Yeah, no, thank you for having me back. You caught me at a very emotional moment yesterday when the Caminantes were just arriving to the Dublin prison. And so hopefully I can be a little more focused today. But yeah, so I'm a family medicine physician up in Sonoma County that works in community health. And so many of my patients are immigrants. And I think one thing I want to make clear is that there was lack of psychological safety and safety for many immigrants even before these policies were taking place, based in racism, based in classism. And it's obviously exponentially worsened since in Trump 2.0 administration. And as you said, kind of this era of just mass deportations. I would say that there's a significant impact in communities like our own that have had a handful of ICE detentions over the last year. But the fear is ever present, the fear, including the fact that our sheriff's department still continues to cooperate with ICE, collaborate with ICE, that in itself causes fear within our communities. And so then, of course, then you see everything happening across the country, everything happening. And actually, during the coming out the last year, that was when everything went down with the mass raids in LA on that very same weekend. And so the fear has been palpable for a very long time. And that in itself causes significant health concerns to families that I care for. And so just the fear and knowing that it's happening, knowing that they can't see their loved ones. I have patients that are afraid to leave their homes even now, that are afraid to go to food banks or to go to the grocery store. I have patients that are afraid to come to clinic or get medical care. And that's even in the absence of mass ICE raids in Sonoma County at this time. And so that's like the baseline. And then you add everything that's happening with mass detentions, mass ICE raids, the fear and the panic and the health concerns that happen in the communities that those are happening on. That doesn't stop. Like, that fear doesn't just go away. And then, the third main thing that I just want to highlight is, obviously the health conditions in the detention centers. The reports that we're hearing out of detention centers across the country, not only of, inedible food, food with mold, food with worms, undrinkable water, air conditions, temperature conditions, you name it, they have drastic impacts on health. 33 people died in detention centers last year that were reported, wow, right, that we know of. And that was up from 11 during the Biden administration. And so and we're expecting that number to go up drastically. There's over 70,000 people in detention centers right now.
0: Over 70,000. You said over 70,000. And they've really stepped up the roundups. And they've stepped up the roundups. Yes.
1: Absolutely. I think that was as of January. So I imagine that there are significantly more. One of my best friends from medical school, I actually went to medical school in Minneapolis. One of my best friends in medical school practices OB there. And, during the massive ICE raids in Minneapolis, the impact on health For pregnant people, for people that needed surgery, for people that just needed to go to the doctor, was astronomical. And I really, I can't overstate the impact to health and wellness for immigrant communities across the country.
0: This 3-day walk that you participated in ended at a shut-down prison. But if ICE and Trump have their way, this shut-down prison is going to be sparkling with lights and full of people who are being rounded up at a faster and faster rate, and medical care is not in any way on the front burner here. You mentioned what's going on with the down south and generally in terms of health care. This is going to get a lot worse, isn't it? And I think part of the program is let people suffer so much, let them die, don't let them have the medication that they're just going to leave. I mean, it's this sort of like an expanding program of punishment. And this has happened over really decades, if you watch U.S. policy, to turn up the amount of suffering so that people just can't take it. I ask you that in the context of what, again, you're dealing with life and death situations, and people are on the edge already, and they won't even come out and seek medical care because they're afraid they'll end up being deported.
1: Yeah, no, I mean, I think the risks are real. The risks are real to people. I know, and this is kind of interesting to talk about, but the patient stories that I've heard that have been the most impactful to me, and when I sit and hold space with a patient who's just crying in front of me, say because they are here, they don't have documentation status. Their mom just was diagnosed with pancreatic cancer in another country, and was unable to go and see their loved one before they passed away. I have patients that haven't seen their family for decades. And to me, that just demonstrates the cruelty. And it's an intentional cruelty. I totally agree with you that this has been policy, and this has been the way of how things work for decades. And a lot of it is just not seeing the humanity in people, right? In immigrants, in these communities. There's an otherism that happens that somehow makes it okay for these inhumane conditions. To be allowed. And we see it. People see it. They see it on social media. They see it in the news. And yet it continues. And it's like, nobody would ever choose to leave their country or come to another place and face these conditions unless they were desperate, unless they really had no other choice. And it is truly inhumane to allow the conditions that are happening, the fear to happen. We already know that a lot of people that are detained or deported aren't criminals. And even if they are criminals, they deserve due process. The health conditions in the criminal justice system and in prisons in the US aren't great at a baseline, right? And then you add in private detention centers of GEO and CoreCivic, who are just profiting off of brown and black and poor and immigrant bodies, making billions, and have no accountability to maintain the laws that are in place to ensure that they have health, to ensure that they have access to health care. And this includes pregnant people, this includes elders, this includes people with cancer, this includes children. And I want to highlight that we know about children, pediatric children's health, that adverse childhood events like, witnessing violence or even like parents getting separated or whatever the thing is, we know that the more of those ACEs that we call them, the more chronic health conditions. So you take communities that are already facing higher disparities of health, worse social determinants of health, and then you just add fuel to the fire, right? It is unjust punishment. And the trauma that children will carry and that families will carry in them stay in them. It doesn't just go away, and it puts them at higher risk of health problems later.
0: Yes. Yeah, I spent a number of years teaching very troubled children in parts of very poor parts of New York City. And I saw the toll of poverty, just and living on the edge of hunger. And you put on top of that the, the sort of you're made, you're an illegal person. The suffering is absolutely immense, and obviously the kids are brutalized by this kind of life. So I do appreciate Dr. Fish, the incredible work that you do and the commitment that you made. I'm wondering, was your walk, you participated as a part of the 3-day walk. I'm wondering if that gave you a sort of a boost, inspiration to do more. Was it a good moment to get together with people? You recommend that kind of walk as a part of a healthy medical and lifestyle?
1: Yeah, absolutely. I think, I think the first thing I'll just say is like, no human being is illegal. And that everyone deserves to be treated with dignity and respect. I think the caminatas that that I've been able to have the privilege to participate in, this is the fourth caminata organized by the Northern California Coalition for Just Immigration Reform and Almas Libres, Raices Collective, as Nassar was just saying. And it is an incredibly powerful experience for a couple of reasons. One is just the community and being together in community. Part of it is seeing the amazing organization of and leadership of our youth, especially youth of color, that bring a ferocity and a tenderness and a fierce love into the work. And then to be so my role is really to help bring in health professionals to help support them so that they can fight for their rights because they all deserve that.
0: Absolutely.
1: I'll also say that last year, Almas Libres and the Sanctuary Coalition organized a hunger strike in Sonoma County, again, protesting the fact that our sheriff continues to collaborate with ICE. I was left, and so we supported that. The first time I've ever supported a hunger strike, it was a 1-week hunger strike. And as that was wrapping up, and they were talking at the Board of Supervisors, I was filled with just this huge rage and deep sadness that these folks who already give so much to this world have to put their bodies and their hearts and their spirits through this just to make a point, just to fight for what they should already have. The injustice in that is really, really hard. And again, like nobody should have to walk 50 miles over 3 days to be able to prove that or to make be able to make the point that I shouldn't be detaining people and we should close down all of the detention centers and we shouldn't open these prisons for detention centers. The fact that they have to put their bodies through that just to bring it up to the general consciousness of our country is unjust. And it's my role as a health professional organizer and as an ally and a friend and a community member to stand alongside them and to do what I can with my skill set to support their work. I
0: Thank
1: really
0: you.
1: truly believe that health professionals have a moral obligation to fight against these fascist policies, to fight for the health of our communities. And I'll just end this piece by just saying that like health lays at the intersection of all of the issues that we care about. right? So when we talk about systemic racism, we talk about, LGBT rights, when we talk about climate justice, and we talk about all of those things that as like progressive, liberal, leftist people we care about, health is at that intersection, because all those things impact health. That's why they matter, right? And this is the same, and that's why I'm there. That's why I'm out there with them.
0: Beautiful. Thank you for your service, and Dr. Jenny Fish for sharing the time with us to talk about your work and your participation in the this was the fourth annual 3-day walk for immigrant rights that took place over the weekend. And I'm not sure who's shouting in the back, but it's good to have you with us, and please keep in touch, okay?
1: Thank you very much. Take care.
0: You're absolutely welcome. And you're listening to Flashpoints on Pacifica Radio. It's your daily investigative news magazine. Short break, and we're going to turn our attention to foreign policy, the Middle East, and sort of my big question is, how could it be that Netanyahu, who was indicted as a war criminal, is still roaming freely? Stay with us.

0: And you're listening to Flashpoints on Pacifica Radio. We are really honored to welcome Professor John Quigley back. It's been a while. I think the last time we spoke, Professor, was when it looked like ICC actually took an action in 224, to finally track down, I guess, indict Netanyahu. But, you know, maybe we should start there. It didn't seem to go anywhere. And it didn't seem like the ICC had enough backbone to, you know, to make something stick. Sort of characterize that situation and what was happening there. Everybody knows he's a war criminal. Clearly now he's actively stated what his policies are, and it's genocide in several arenas.
1: Well, yes, I don't think the court has been lax in how it has handled that. The prosecutor did make a request for arrest warrants to be issued against Mr. Netanyahu and one associate. And the court granted those requests and issued the arrest warrants. So there are arrest warrants outstanding. The difficulty is getting the two individuals to The Hague so that the case can go ahead to a trial. What should happen in theory is that they would appear and then they could challenge the validity of the arrest warrants. If the court were to confirm the charges, then it could move towards a trial. You know, so far that has not happened. But it's not that the court is being slow. The court has to rely on others to carry out an arrest, or it has to wait until the individuals voluntarily, you know, go to the Hague. So that's where it stands at the moment.
0: Could you help us understand Israeli culpability, you know, in the various levels? We've seen in actions having to do really with the West Bank and the destruction of Gaza now. The Israelis have been making bold public declarations about what they intend to do, and they're doing it. And they're continuing it. The killing fields continued in Gaza today. So we see this ICC action, but we see somebody who is actively and participating with the United States in an ongoing genocide. Help us understand how this proceeds legally and people can get away with this.
1: Well, the disconnect, I suppose, is between the court's ability to make charges and its ability to actually gain custody. And that's a serious problem for the court. It's been a problem not only with regard to Mr. Netanyahu, but with regard to other people. But the charges that have been made against him are very serious, and they do seem to be charges that comport with what is known about what has gone on in Gaza. The charges do relate to Gaza, and probably the most serious charge is intentional starvation of the population, which comes very close to the genocide that South Africa is alleging against Israel in the International Court of Justice.
0: Well, say a little bit more about the, I mean, I don't know how one could be more blatant about testing every law of humanity in the book. And, now this expansion into Lebanon on the outskirts, of very populated areas. I mean, and let's face it, the United States opened this segment of the war by killing over 100 children. I mean, the randomness and the willingness to use these massive inventions of mass destruction. I mean, we saw it, of course, the U.S. using the atomic bombs, but the level of violence that we all witness, continues, and it sort of sounds like it's a different story if you watch the 6 o'clock corporate news.
1: Yes, I mean, it is a really horrendous situation that the United States and Israel now seem to be able to use physical force, violence, bombings, etc., with no one to stop them. And that's a very scary situation. That is what we are seeing, I think, now in Lebanon, with Israel going now against these major cities in southern Lebanon, against Nabatieh, against Tyre, and ordering the population out of these places. And of course, with the United States bombing and Israel's bombing in Iran over the last several months, the other countries of the world have not mobilized, even though they are not necessarily happy with what Israel and the United States are doing. But they haven't taken the initiative. Which they could do to act as a counterweight.
0: We are speaking with Professor John Quigley, Professor Emeritus of International Law at Ohio State University, author of many books, expert extraordinaire on the Middle East, legal scholar as well. And I can, if you could just maybe do a mini version of how would you, at this point, knowing what you know about Israeli behavior in the international arenas and in Gaza, what would be at least a bit of the skeleton of the case? How, in your scholarly, with your scholarly knowledge, make the case just about how you would, because every time there's a prosecutor, we should mention they get attacked by Israel if they, from the ICC right now, the current prosecutor is under total attack, so he's not going to be doing anything about it, prosecuting Israel, I guess. But if you could, for us, make the case, what's real? What can we understand as the case, the strongest case for prosecuting Israel as genocidists, and I guess the holding the leaders accountable?
1: Yes, well, you have these two different courts functioning simultaneously, one going against the leadership, that's the ICC, and the other going against the state. Well, in the other, that's the International Court of Justice. It's not the court going against Israel, it's another state, namely South Africa, that is making the allegations and asking the court to say that Israel as a state has committed and is committing a genocide. The underlying facts are rather similar in both courts. it is that Mr. Netanyahu, on the one hand, and Israel as a state on the other, is acting in a way that is aimed at killing large numbers of Palestinians, and that can be characterized for the International Criminal Court as a war crime and as a crime against humanity. It could be characterized in the ICC as genocide. The prosecutors to date have chosen not to charge genocide against Mr. Netanyahu and his associate, Mr. Gallant. But that may be simply a tactical move on their part, because in the ICC, it doesn't really matter which of those charges one makes. If one proves in any of them and gets a conviction, the individual can be sentenced for a very long time. So the fact that genocide has not been charged to date by the ICC prosecutor doesn't mean that the ICC prosecutor thinks there's no genocide going on. It may just be that the prosecutor is picking something that has an easier a burden of proof. But then in the International Court of Justice, the allegation is genocide, and there that allegation has to be made for the court to have jurisdiction. In the International Court of Justice, there's no jurisdiction for an allegation of a war crime. There's no jurisdiction for an allegation of a crime against humanity. As it happens, we have the Genocide Convention of 1948, and it says that in the case where one state is suspected of being in violation, other states that are party to the Genocide Convention can sue in the International Court of Justice, and that if that occurs, the court has valid legal jurisdiction. So that's why you see a difference in the character of the crime that is being alleged in the ICC on the one hand and the International Court of Justice on the other.
0: Can I ask you just a few random questions? We have a couple of minutes left over, and I want to sort of, we see current apartheid policies being imposed, that's my word, in terms of the West Bank. Like the Israelis are busy building a new Jewish-only double highway through the West Bank. Is that a criminal activity? Are they allowed to do that? What allows Israel to go in and just build that Jewish-only highway? I don't understand that.
1: Yes, quite a bit of what is being done in the West Bank qualifies as a crime. Going back some years, is the settlements. The settlements are characterized as a war crime in the statute of the International Criminal Court. But forcing a population out of its territory through means of violence, that is, as well, constitutes a war crime. That's a violation of the laws of warfare, because civilians are not supposed to be the object of attacks or even of measures like the highway. In a war situation, the force that can lawfully be used has to go against military objectives. That's assuming that it's a defensive war, which of course in the case of the West Bank it is not. So you have multiple levels of illegality.
0: Yeah, and now you've got the current ambassador to occupied Palestine and Israel, I guess you have to say. He sees no reason why the name shouldn't be changed back to its original biblical name. Is there any law preventing the U.S. ambassador from collaborating with the Israelis and U.S. power brokers and just changing the name of the country and finally fully ethnically cleansing the land? What's going to
1: Well,
0: stop
1: the
0: him?
1: International Court of Justice said in an advisory opinion in 2024 that it's illegal for Israel to be in the West Bank, full stop. And that it's unlawful for other countries to assist Israel in remaining there. So all of this that's being done by the U.S. ambassador that is in support of what Israel is doing, all of that is quite illegal.
0: Well, we always appreciate hearing some information. Yeah, any of the networks trying knocking down your door to be briefed on potential war crimes by the Israelis? I don't think there hasn't been a Palestinian on the networks in about 3 years. But I'm wondering, I mean, it is amazing how if you listen to the analysis, the 1 minute news analysis, it's, what are the Israelis going to do now? They're under attack and they have to respond. That's the word, right? What are we going to do? Once again, the Israelis have no choice, but maybe they'll have a moderate response.
1: Yes. Yeah, I think the major media, I mean, are getting it that what is going on is a fairly horrendous episode of ethnic cleansing, but it's not getting covered in depth, and I don't think they've been asking, well, certainly not me or other lawyers. I mean, there are plenty of lawyers whom they could interview. I think they're not going after interviews with lawyers to ask why what is being done would constitute a war crime or a crime against humanity.
0: All right. Thank you so much, Professor, for taking the time and wandering around these various issues that are causing such great suffering in this expanding occupation. Please stay safe, Professor John Quigley. We appreciate the deep knowledge. We will be back to you soon. 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
3: I want you to imagine for a whole day, we were in stress position, handcuffed, and unable to go to the bathroom. Stress position all the time, humiliation and beating nonstop. That's the only way they talk to you. At one point, they put us in a cage. This is a, by the way, it's no way you can call it a jail. This is a concentration camp.
2: That was Haitham Arafat, who is just back from participating in the Global Samud Flotilla. And I know we've heard some reports, but it was worse than you could ever imagine. And so we will hear more from Haitham. But first, my name is Jim Wolgemuth, and I'm here normally with Harvey Bennett, but he's still on assignment in Europe collecting information about the viewpoints of people in Ireland. 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
3: My name is Haitham Arafat. I'm a Palestinian American. I live in Washington, D.C. I was born in Gaza. I've been in the U.S. for over 44 years. I'm a computer cybersecurity consultant. I had my own company. And actually, when the genocide started, I could not do any work.

0: I had to basically leave and dedicate my time to stopping the genocide as much as I can. As a Palestinian, I was born in Gaza. So it was like we were in the middle of it. It's not like an option for us. So the genocide or the atrocities of the Israelis has not been or hasn't started since October 7th. It was there for the past 80 years. Prior to October 7th, there were so many different wars and what the Israelis were calling it, mowing the grass. So every 2 years they will go into Gaza and they just like slaughter a lot of people, kill, destroy. Then they take a pause for another year or so, they resupply from the US and then they start again. However, in October 7 or after October 7, it was a different scale. And what we found out that the Israelis had this plan for a while and they were waiting for an excuse. Maybe they helped in manufacturing that excuse. Some of the people or the Israelis who were killed in October 7, a lot of documented evidence says that from the Israelis themselves, it says that they were killed by the Israelis themselves. So the plan was there. And all what they were waiting is for the proper time to execute it. Because they've been talking about felling the Palestinians for a long time. Hamas does not exist in the West Bank, and they've been doing the same in the West Bank. Look what they have been doing. For them to say October 7 that they were attacked, I totally disagree with that. And the reason I'm saying that, because any occupied nation has the right to defend themselves. When you are an occupier, you cannot defend yourself. You do not have the right to defend yourself. We've been slaughtered, killed, occupied for a long time. We do have the right to self-defense. When you see Ukraine, we're invaded by Russia. And what did we do? And the Western and the whole world? Oh, Ukraine has the right to defend themselves. And we supported them. And they were bombing Russia. And we gave them weapons, money, and everything. Why, when it comes to the Palestinians, when they do the same, they are terrorists?
1: Exactly. What, in your opinion, why are we anxious to support the Ukrainians and not the Palestinians?
0: There is a double standard, and this is what Gaza exposed. There is a double standard out there in the world. That's number one. Number two, the people who control your Congress, my Congress, are the war criminals who are in Israel. They control your media. There is a reason why the main media did not talk about the genocide, because the same people who control Congress control our media.
1: And who are those?
0: The Zionists.
1: The Zionists.
0: We chose them. It's clear, actually. It's the Epstein class.
1: Yep.
0: And what we have noticed is that the war criminals who are in Israel are protected by the Epstein class in the U.S. They help each other.
1: Mm-hmm.
0: The same. Two different faces to the same coin.
1: The right to defend yourself is in the U.N. Charter.
0: Absolutely.
1: So the Palestinians do have a right to defend themselves.
0: By all means, even.
1: Yeah. And so did you start your activism then?
0: I've been protesting. I've been active all my life. I've been always trying to educate and talk to a lot of people, even in the U.S. when I started here. I've talked to a lot of people in my companies, in my neighborhood. I always try to bring the issue of the occupation to the average Americans. A lot of them, unfortunately, did not know that. And the reason, as we said, because of the media. So I was active, never stopped. However, in October 7, the Israelis, when they started the genocide, they started killing innocent civilians. It was not a war against Hamas. It was a war against the people of Palestine, the people of Gaza. I've lost over 100 people of my family. And I remember 1 month after the genocide, I got a call from my uncle, and he was telling me, your aunt was just killed. And the reason, she was like a second mom to me. And I was in Gaza 1 year before October 7, and I stayed in her house for almost 2 weeks. We had a beautiful time. She was a very beautiful, she 84 years old. She's an 84 years old. What threat an 84 years old can impose to the Israelis? They bombed their house at the beginning. So it was a tank shell. So it destroyed the second level of the house. They wanted to move to another house, which is about 15 minutes, but they waited for the morning. In the morning, my aunt, her kids, grandkids, babies, in-laws. It was a group of innocent civilians trying just to seek a shelter. A tank was at the end of the road. They saw an 84 years old, a babies, they had babies, a mother, kids. What would he do? He would turn the tank toward them and press the button. Three were killed immediately.
1: Mm-hmm.
0: Two bled to death. The mother of the babies, she was breastfeeding. She was killed immediately. It was a struggle to save the babies because they were unable to go out of that area. They had no milk for the babies.
1: Right.
0: My cousin had to risk between the rubbles to go at a places just to see if anybody has milk for the babies. And then the killing started from there. Never stopped.
1: Tell us about the flotilla. Is this your first flotilla, and why did you join?
0: No, it's not my first. There were a couple of attempts, but this is the first flotilla that I make it all the way to occupy Palestine. And the reason I joined, because our governments have done nothing. They were complicit in this genocide. It's not only the U.S. governments. We're talking about even European governments, Middle Eastern governments. All of them belong to that Epstein class. And they have done nothing. They've seen all of these videos that you and I have seen that moved us. We've seen them kill babies, destroy hospitals, bomb schools, kill doctors. And no one has done anything. So that was what's happening now, is that the people decided to do something. And there were a few attempts to break the siege on Gaza, but we were unable to do it from the land because of the complicities of the governments around Israel. So we decided to use the water, the sea. And we wanted to do the biggest flotilla in order to, so we will have a chance at making it to Gaza and deliver aid and medical aid. There were two attempts. I will talk about the last one. So the last flotilla I was on, we sailed from four different cities, from Barcelona, Spain, from Italy, from Greece, and from Turkey. People from 70 different nations joined us.
1: Imagine 70.
0: 70 different nations from as far as Australia, Chile, Brazil, US, Canada, most of the countries in Europe, Middle East, South Africa, all of them were on the flotilla. And they had one thing in mind, break the siege, deliver the humanitarian aid to the people of Gaza. What united all of us from 70 different countries, different backgrounds, different religions, different colors. It was a beautiful representation of humanity. That what united all of us, humanity. These people, they saw these atrocities and decided to do something. In our time, silence is complicity.
1: Exactly.
0: And for Americans, unfortunately, our government put us in the middle of this. They used our tax dollars, they used our technologies, they used our army, our weapons, our political leverage to protect that entity. So we, as taxpayers, unfortunately in the middle of this, we cannot be in the middle or on the side because our government put us in the middle of it. So you either be on the side of justice or on the side of the Epstein class.
1: Mm-hmm.
0: And for an average American, if you disagree with the genocide and the killing in Palestine, in Gaza, please exercise your First Amendment. Say something. We have seen the past week in Albania, some of these Epstein people, they try to do similar things that's there. But the people of Albania, they flooded the streets.
1: Exactly.
0: We need to do this in the U.S. Everyone needs to let their voice heard, be heard.
1: Exactly. So which of the four cities did you sail from?
0: I was from the first city, Barcelona, Spain.
1: Okay. So you went the longest way through the Mediterranean.
0: Yes. It was 7 weeks for me. It was a different experience, but it was a beautiful experience. I got a chance to meet a lot of people. We sailed from the Barcelona. We went through a few storms. We arrived at Italy, more boats joined us from Italy. And then after Italy, we were going to go to Greece. because they were both actually joining us from Greece. And that's what happened there, which we were not expecting. Israelis came and intercepted us on international water between Italy and Greece. And we were in the search and rescue water of Greece.
1: Israel intercepted you between Italy and Greece?
0: Yes, 600 nautical miles from Gaza.
1: And their justification?
0: They have no justifications. But for them, they do whatever they want. I mean, have you ever seen, they bombed U.S. liberties. Have they apologized for that?
1: Never.
0: They spy on Americans. Do they apologize? Do they have a reason for that?
1: Mm-mm.
0: They control our governments. Netanyahu can give orders to anyone on of our politicians, and they will say, yes, sir. We can criticize our government, but we cannot criticize Israel.
1: You're intercepted between Italy and Greece. Did you keep going?
0: So at that time, what the Israelis did is that we were over 54 boats. And they went and kidnapped people from 22 boats. But they manufactured a jail on one of their cargo ships. It was like a concentration camp. They kidnapped 184 people, and they damaged the boats, they damaged the engines, and they cut the sails, and they left the boats drifting on high sea. They took the people, and at that time, I do not know what was in their mind, but it looks like I think the Greek government was coordinating. They are complicit in this. And 2 days later, we heard that they are dropping off the people who were kidnapped at Crete. It's an island in the south of Greece. We were excited. At least we will see our friends, our participants, our comrades. But then what we found out is that they dropped everybody except for two people. One of them is Saif. He's a Palestinian Spanish. And the other one, Diego, he's a Brazilian. He's an activist. And they took these two people from international water, from Greek territories into occupied Palestine, and they were tortured and interrogated there. My boat survived that interception. So out of 54, they were able to intercept 22, and the rest of us were able to continue the sail to Greece. We waited there to regroup and meet and see what we need to do. The decision was, we will continue regardless. We will not stop. I think what the Israelis had in mind at that time is that if they damage 22 boats that early in our journey, we will maybe stop. We will not do anything. We will be afraid, and we will say, okay, you know, sorry, guys, we tried, and that's it. And they thought even by taking the two organizers, Saif and Diego, that also we will stop the sale. But the people of the world who were on these boats, they were determined to continue, and we decided to continue. So after the Greek boats joined us and Freedom Flotilla boats joined us, so we increased, even though we lost 22 boats, but then we gained another 11 boats.
1: Okay.
0: So they joined us, and this is just to let you know about the people who were intercepted, about the resilience of these participants. Most of the people who were intercepted and jailed, but put on that jail, when they were released, they came to the port looking for a spot to continue the journey. They did not say, oh, okay, I had enough, because there were a lot of them, some of them, they had broken ribs, some of them had broken nose. We had 4 cases of rape. Everyone said, I want to continue. And the people who were unable to get a seat, what they did is that they flew to Turkey, because there were boats there, hoping that they can get a spot from the other. And these are the people that are with us. So we decided to continue the sail from Greece. And at that time, after 11 days, when we about to start the sail, we heard that the Israelis released Saif and Diego after 11 days of interrogation. And the reason was the pressure that was put on them by by Spain and by Brazil, because the presidents were actually talking about it in media.
1: Yeah.
0: So we continued the sale. We went to Turkey. At that time, we were able to join our comrades there, waited for 3 days for the boats to be fixed. Some of our boats needed some fixing. After everything is over, boats needed some fixing. After everything is okay, we started the sale.

0: sense.
1: lot of drones all over the fleet, and we were over 50 some boats at that time. We knew something happening because that's what these war criminals, you know, they feel that they own the world. They can go anywhere in the world and they do their crimes and nobody dared to tell them anything. And I hope that changes. So we knew that they are monitoring us and they are preparing for us. So next day in the morning, we see three warships ahead of us. We're talking about we are civilians, we have sailboats. And these guys, they deployed three huge warships and two cargo ships, military cargo ships, that they converted them to a jail inside, which is like a concentration camp.
0: Right.
1: And these two boats were manufactured in Louisiana, delivered to the Israelis in 2023, 2024, subsidized by the taxpayers of Louisiana. Not all of it was paid. We Americans paid for some of it. They used that to kidnap Americans and intercept and torture Americans. We were over 24 Americans on that flotilla. Then we saw these ships. We knew something going on. And then we start seeing the speedboats. So these big ships, speedboats come out of them with soldiers, and they started intercepting our boats. My boat, they came to us. However, my captain was good, so we went against the waves. Sailboats can do well against the waves. However, speedboats, they cannot. So these guys, they decided to leave us alone and go for an easier boat. So we managed to survive another night. We went west. The whole fleet tried to spread as much as possible in order not to make it easy for them. So we went west. And then after
0: So Haitham Arafat, which
1: the
0: is reverse, which is going
1: reverse.
0: away from
1: Gaza.
0: your goal at that point.
1: Absolutely, absolutely. So after we went west, we wanted to regroup and we tried to see the surviving boats. So in my area, there were about six boats. So we got together. There were other boats on the east, about four or five of them. One of them broke down, so four left. And we had to see what needs to be done. We met and we decided we're not going to stop. It doesn't matter. Even if we have only one boat, we're going to continue and see if we can deliver the aid to Gaza. We regrouped and we continued our mission, and we were heading south to Egypt. And they intercepted us actually before Egypt. They took us from our boats. They first tried to, when they came on the boat, they threatened us, if you don't stop the engine, we will shoot you. And then they boarded our boats. In my boat, in my case, they asked us to go at the front. And one of their soldiers took one of my friends who were on the boats, and they used a taser gun on their neck and asked them, who is the captain? And he said, I do not know who is the captain. So they went and put their knee on their chest and pressed hard. And then they teased him one more time with the taser gun. And they said, who is the captain? And he said, I do not know. And then I said, guys, I am an organizer. If you guys want anything, please talk to me. And they left that guy and we continued the sail. So they took possession of our boat. And after that, our boat, they sailed our boat. And what they did, they sailed our boat for about 2 hours to a jail boat. So that is the big cargo ship that they converted to a concentration camp. That's when they took us to. We boarded that jail ship. Once we boarded, there was an initiation to each one of us beating for the fun of it, for no reason. They start beating all of us. Some people got a beating more than others. I do not know why. They asked us to go inside. They had two shipping containers. You know, the shipping containers you ship equipments or products or whatever. They had two shipping containers with wet floor. It was rotten. Nothing there, and that was our shelter. The between the containers there was a space, but it was very wet because you know, cargo ships, they move, and there was a storm, so the waves come and covers all the bottom, so it was so wet.
0: And it had to be hot.
1: At that time, it was, I think it wasn't that hot actually.
0: Well, that's lucky. That's
1: Thank God.
0: the only lucky.
1: They sailed the boat to occupy Palestine to a port.

0: That quiche.
1: 80
0: Yes.
1: people in one cage?
0: One quiche. We had no place to sit. We were on the top of each other. And at one point, because we were like that, and we didn't have a place. And keep in mind, when you're sitting and your knees are bending for a long time, it starts to hurt.
1: You bet.
0: So we wanted to stand a little bit. The minute you stand, they are ready to beat you up. Sit down. There is no place for us to sit. They don't give a damn. You sit on the top of each other. I was in that jail for over 3 hours. It was horrible. They took us from that jail. Keep in mind, I did make it very short actually, because the torture that we went through was nonstop. It was nonstop. After that cage, they took us to another place, and basically it was another big cage. It has bunk beds, and they asked us to take a pad, a mattress, a small one, a thin one, before you go into that cage. And I go in, and it was full of people. It has 40 bunk beds, at least 40 bunk beds. Every bunk bed has a person, and there's not enough for the people. So between the bunk beds, it was a square. So people start putting their mattresses on the floor. I go there, there is no space for me.
1: Right.
0: And keep in mind, no bathrooms all of that time.
1: No bathrooms, no facilities, no place to just wash your face.
0: Nothing, nothing.
1: And how many days have gone by now since you were 3 days?
0: Total 3 days. In that case, I didn't have a spot. So finally, one of the people who were on my boat happened to be in that cage. He was from Spain. He was a good man. He told me, let me see. He asked people to move here, move there, and just create a small spot where I can just lay down. I was able to get 4 hours sleep in 3 days. That was the only time. And this is the only time they took the handcuffs out of us. Next day in the morning, they woke us up. They started handcuffing us, everyone. They called them by name. You have to go to the door. You go put your hands there. They put the handcuffs. We did not know what's going on. And then they asked us to leave the cages, and they put us in this stress position again, waiting for someone to call our names. There was someone there with a computer, and he had folders with our passports. He started calling us by name one after another. I went there. He asked where he's from. I said, I'm from the US. He stamped a paper and put it inside the folders. And then he asked me to go on. I went. There was a bus waiting for us. And they asked us to go into the bus. We went in. So that was another small bus. It made into multiple jail cells. The back of it was the biggest cell, which we had about 18 people there. And then at the front, there were small cells, two, three, one, or something like that at the front. But this is a small microbus. It's not a huge bus. And they had also two big buses. And we at that time, we had no idea what's going on. Keep in mind, we had no access to the internet for 3 days. We haven't seen the news. We have no idea what's going on. And keep in mind also another thing that happened. They had a monitor in the front of our cages, the last one, and they were playing the victims of October 7, the Israelis who they claim were killed by Hamas, as if we have something to do with it, you know? And
1: Yeah.
0: they were putting it on a big screen. I do not know if these people are insane, if they are in touch with reality, or they are brainwashed, but there is something wrong with these people. They cannot, everyone is an enemy to them. And now I understand some of the videos that I have seen on the internet. When they claim that they are the chosen people of God and we were selected or created to serve them. I believe when I went through that experience that these guys, they believe that. I mean, it's shocking. It's shocking how brainwashed these people are. Anyway, the person on the bus, we were guessing what's happening. Where are we going? At the top of the bus, there were some holes. I stood up and looked. And I saw more buses ahead of us, more buses behind us. So I thought, okay, in this case, they are taking everybody from jail, but maybe they're moving us to another jail. And somebody was saying, no, maybe they are deporting us because they have our passports. Why would they have our passports? Anyway, we had no idea. The trip was about 3 hours, and then start seeing airplanes and an airport. So we knew at that time we were being.

0: deported.
1: So how long have you been back in the United States?
0: This is my second week.
1: Second week. Okay. 'Cause this just happened recently. You just
0: Yes.
1: got out recently.
0: Yes.
1: Okay. And so they put you on planes and they got you out. And where did they fly you to first?
0: To Turkey. So I think the Turkish government volunteered and they sent four planes to take everybody.
1: Okay.
0: They put us in hotels, I think the first night, and then we are on our own after that. Everyone has to pay for their tickets and accommodations after that.
1: So you had to pay to get home?
0: Yes. I mean, we paid for all our tickets to go there. I mean, it's like, we are volunteers. We're not paid. Everyone
1: Right.
0: paid for their ticket
1: Yeah.
0: and accommodations.
1: So let me ask you this. Two things. What is the primary organization for the flotilla?
0: It's a grassroots organization made from many people from all over the world. And by the way, we just got organized the last flotilla. Before that, we were nothing. We were just a group of people on WhatsApp saying, "Hey guys, can we do this and that? And can we collect? I mean, can we?" Basically, it was just us, trying to on a WhatsApp group trying to see if we can do something to help the people of Palestine.
1: When you were organizing and you were meeting and you were talking, did anybody feel confident that you were going to get there?
0: Yes, there was a possibility because of the number of boats. So initially we wanted to have more than 100 sailboats, and if we reach the borders of Gaza with 100 sailboats, they would not be able to stop all of us at once. But what they did is that they did not wait for us to go to Gaza. They went to the Greek territory. They went to international water, and then they went to Cyprus, but next to Cyprus, and that's when they started actually intercepting.
1: They realized your strategy and worked against it. What did your boat contain?
0: It contained medical equipments, medical aids, and food. Each boat had similar quantities.
1: How many of you were actually on the boat as a crew or whatever? What was your duty? What did you do?
0: So each boat has, we on my boat, we were nine people from all over the world, from the US, from Malaysia, from Spain, from Switzerland, from Holland, from Italy. So different nationalities. All of us are volunteers. No one is getting paid for anything from the captain, from the crew, from the medics, from the participant, from the organizer. So I myself was an organizer on the boat.
1: Okay.
0: An organizer just to make sure that people are getting along, if there is anything missing, in terms of food for the people, if there is any medical issues, I will be the one to escalate and get in touch with other people.
1: Who was actually manning the wheel?
0: We're taking turns.
1: Taking turns.
0: So I did sail it. Other people sailed it. We had more people with more experience than others. But as I said, we were a team.
1: Nice, nice. And pretty much that replicates what's going on in the other boats. And
0: Absolutely.
1: so.
0: I mean, just we're talking about volunteers. Some of the people left their jobs
1: Yeah.
0: to go and try to help the people of Gaza. Some people went there and they were working day and night for a month to prepare the boats because the boats that we use, we bought them, we don't have a lot of money. So we bought used boats, need fixing. And we had people, mechanics, we had engineers, we have electricians. All of them went there and tried to fix these boats to make it seaworthy. And people, before we started the sail, they were there at the port months in advance helping.
1: And they are doing this on their own dime.
0: On dime,
1: Own
0: 100%.
1: dime. Now, you just mentioned you didn't have a lot of money. If somebody wants to contribute to the cause, is there a website, is a place where people can?
0: Absolutely. There is a website called globalsumudflotilla.org. It's a website. This is where we have all the information, the videos about the interceptions and about the activities. And we were actually live streaming our boats on the internet. So there is nothing for us to hide. Everything was legal. And we had international lawyers with us, and lawyers were volunteers as well, who wanted to make sure that our mission is legal. And they were looking at each one of our activities to ensure that it complies with the international law.
1: Okay, so globalsamudflotilla.org
0: Dot org.
1: and
0: And this is donate.
1: global, GLOBAL,
0: Sumud, Sumud.
1: SUMUD.
0: Flotilla.
1: FLOTILLA .org. Global Samud Flotilla .org. Okay, so what's next for you?
0: As long as there is a genocide, we as humans, what do we do? Do we say, okay, you know, I'm going to go just take a break now or whatever? Of course, you have to take care of yourself in order to be able to help others. But we can't stop. If you are in a situation like that, would you want me to stop, or do you want me to continue until I help you? And that's what we need to do as humans. And this exactly. is what people think about this, what I found in this flotilla. The people, oh my God, they are amazing. We get along when we look at each other as humans, not as colors of religions or backgrounds. We get along very well. We have respect for each other.
1: You have respect for each other, something that Israel, the Zionists, cannot even fathom.
0: Absolutely. And they were surprised. They were asking some people from Germany, from France, from Italy, why are you helping the Palestinians? They're surprised, like, you know, why would you do this? Are they paying you? This is when I say something wrong with these people. Mm. They know humanity exists somewhere. And thank God there is good in this world. Not all are evil. And I do believe that evil will never win. Maybe for a while, but not for a long time.
1: Not for a long time.
0: Good will win at the end.
1: Now, Israel has expanded its assault into southern Lebanon. Is the next flotilla going to try to make it to Lebanon?
0: There is no blockade on Lebanon. So people can go in and out of Lebanon. Food can go in and out of Lebanon. Gaza, there is a blockade.
1: Okay.
0: There are 2 million people in a concentration in a big open-air jail. Israel counts the calories on them. Everything goes in has to be approved by the Israelis. People cannot go in. Independent journalists cannot go in. People of Gaza, if they need treatments because they destroyed all the hospitals, they cannot go out without the Israelis' approval. They control 2 million people. They put them in a small area, which is, I think, about 40 or 30% of the Gaza Strip. And nothing can go in or out without their approval. I do have family. Keep in mind, I'm an American Palestinian. I still have family there. I cannot visit them. I cannot see them. Why? Because I need the permission of the Israelis.
1: Right.
0: And I was born there.
1: Then, and you were born there. When did you come to the United States?
0: 1982.
1: 82?
0: Yeah, I was 18. So that tells you how old I am.
1: Wow. So you... a child growing up, and you became a young adult, and then you left. But the Israelis will say, well, we're going after Hamas and the terrorists. But when I look at what they're doing with the region, you can piss off a teenager and they hold on to it. So all I'm thinking is Israel is cutting its own throat by continuing to do what it's doing, because it is losing global support.
0: Absolutely. And we have to give credit to the people of Gaza for their steadfastness, for their resilience, because they exposed the war criminals. So if it was not for the steadfastness of the people of Gaza, and if the Israelis were able to crush them in few months, you and I will not be talking. The people will know about these war crimes because the media will never talk about it.
1: No.
0: They won't be able to write history.
1: Do you see any positives now within the mainstream media? Are they doing a little bit better? Are you seeing any positives now within all the countries of Europe, which seem to line up behind the United States in support of Israel and their genocide?
0: Yeah, yeah.
1: Are things breaking through?
0: I mean, yes, I'm very optimistic. And keep in mind, when I said that I came to the U.S. when I was 82, when I was here, if you say you're a Palestinian, you're a terrorist.
1: Yeah.
0: No questions asked. This is what main media. was able to ask the Americans or let the Americans believe Israel is our biggest ally. Have you ever asked people when they tell you Israel our best ally, why? They never have an answer for that. Yeah. They don't know how to answer it. Unfortunately, and I was surprised, and that's when I start talking to people, trying to educate them. Because when I tell them why, they just don't have an answer.
1: Yeah.
0: They just repeat what was the main media was saying over and over and over again. So when I was here, this is what was the U.S. Everybody believed that Israel is 100%. It's okay, even though at that time they have committed so many crimes, so many killings. They invaded so many different countries with the help of the U.S. And Europe. But don't forget the role of Europe as well. Even though Europe is changing now, but they also were complicit in this genocide.
1: Absolutely.
0: And the whole problem of the killing or this making Israel where it is now, because they got away with so many in the past. Now, I'm looking at the young generation, and I'm looking at these beautiful people. You know, my kids are like, you know, my kids between 18 and 30. So I do talk to these people. They are our hope. With this generation, with these new Americans are coming, I feel we will be in a good place. This country will be safe. But as long we do not take their voice, let them, because they are not afraid. They are on social media. They've learned. They did their homework. They're not brainwashed. They were taught to question and logically ask questions. So, yes, I am optimistic. It is changing. Have you ever 3 years ago thought that in the U.S. we will be able to question AIPAC or say anything about them? Yes. Guess what? Now we have people are elected in Congress because they say we do not want to take AIPAC money.
1: Baby steps.
0: But that's what it starts, you know? Starts with that because they were 100% controlling us. But now let's start slowly, baby steps. And I hope for all the people in the U.S., please, in November, use your voice, use your vote, go elect. We need people. What's good for the U.S. is good for the world. Vote for an American agenda. Keep our tax dollars inside the U.S. Keep our kids inside the U.S. There is no need
1: right.
0: for us to send our tax dollars to pay for other people while we have to struggle to pay for our kids' college, for our education. There's no need for us, for people who are in the 60s to do two, three jobs to pay for them, to pay bills. There's no reason for us. We have enough money if we stop sending our money outside for all the Americans to be comfortable and also respected. Israel is the most hated country now in the world. Unfortunately, the people, the U.S., the Americans are one of the kindest. But the image Israel put on us, unfortunately, does not reflect the American people.
1: And the polls are showing that it's just our Congress is so doggone slow in getting the word. I mean, there are just a few voices, Rashida Tlaib, AOC, Ilhan Omar, yeah. Ro Khanna. There's some voices, but right now there's still kind of voices in the wilderness, but at least now there's some voices. And if, you know, if Graham Plattner can get in and if a variety of others
0: yes.
1: can get in, that will help. What should people do right now? November is coming. This is primary season. What should people do right now?
0: I mean, let's talk. I mean, there is something that for the Americans to do, and there is something for the world to do. For the U.S., please, everyone needs to do their homework. We're not going to tell you to vote for this, for that one, but your agenda should be an American agenda. Vote for the person who will be best for your neighborhood, for your country, not for other countries, and exercise your vote in November. People who accept money from foreign entities and their loyalty is to a foreign entity should never represent us in Congress. Congress people who put the Israeli flag on their offices should not be in that office. That's what we need. We need to take our country back. I'm
1: Well
0: doing this
1: said
0: for
1: by an
0: you.
1: American Palestinian or a Palestinian American. What else would you like to tell that I didn't ask or didn't prompt?
0: What I've seen and what my friends have seen, there were over 20 cases of rape. There were 40 people of broken, almost ribs. We had people with concussion, broken arms, legs. People were tortured, people humiliated. What we have seen in one day, people, the Palestinian people go through for years. We were unable, for one day, we could not even, we said, oh my God, thank God we went through this. To tell the people of the world what the Israelis are doing there, using our tax dollars. This system, sick system, the Zionist made the Nazis look good. I've never seen an army in the world train dogs to rape prisoners. How sick can you be? How sick can you be?
1: I don't know how. Well, this has been fabulous. So we've been listening to Haitham Arafat, a Palestinian American who was on the flotilla, the latest flotilla, and suffered immeasurably along with all of the people that were on the flotilla. And if we do the math, that's upwards of 500 people with all those boats and all those people captured and tortured. So, Haitham, we always end with a song. Can you recommend a song that you would like me to play at the end of this show that kind of reflects how you feel with regard to your experience and how it relates and, something that relates to what we've been talking about? Do you have a song?
0: Viva, viva Palestina, Bella Ciao, Bella Ciao, Bella Ciao, from the river to the sea, Palestine will be free.
1: Well, Haitham, thanks so much. Appreciate you. And thanks for all you've been doing and all you're continue to do. And let me know when the next flotilla is.
0: Thank you for having me.
1: And now, Larry Palestina by Kofia, Kofia.

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1: It's time for the Rick Smith Show. 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
2: And welcome, brothers, sisters, working class heroes. This is the Rick Smith Show. Thanks so much for being here. Today on the big program, lots to get to, lots to talk about. Had a conversation yesterday on data centers. Lots of anger. And a number of people go, well, what do you really believe? And I go, I believe that there are arguments for data centers. Absolutely. They're going to support all the things people want. Cloud services, searching, streaming, banking, logistics, all this stuff, all the digital infrastructure that we rely on, it's going to help with. Areas will see more investment coming into it if they build one. Could expand local tax revenue. There are a bunch of these. It's going to create a lot of construction jobs during the build-out phase, which we talked about with Brent Booker, the president of LIUNA. And if you're an AI guy, it's going to help develop AI and advanced computing. And if you're on that track, it's going to, you know, make us more productive. There's a whole bunch of those arguments. Can strengthen data storage, redundancy, business continuity, all this stuff that's supposed to help. Can bring upgrades to electrical and fiber infrastructure if we demand it, which is what I've been saying. Could help local businesses. Can concentrate computing in efficient facilities instead of scattered in less efficient server rooms. There's arguments to be made. Could even be long-term revenue for landlords, utilities, local governments, all that stuff. Those are the positive arguments. The downsides are where I struggle. The amount of electricity that it takes is going to raise all of our prices. That's the reality. They consume an enormous amount of water because they got to cool it, which means there's a big project coming in my neck of the woods, and I'm fully expecting our wells to all dry up. Also, could worsen air pollution. The Trump administration's all in going back to coal. So if we're burning coal to fuel these things and the backup generators and all the stuff that goes with this, that could be bad. Now you go, but Rick, you know, there are going to be few jobs after the construction. And that's true. There probably will be very few. They may get giant tax breaks that could strain local roads and zoning. It's already happening in my neck of the woods. And you could have lower quality of life. I've heard all these arguments. But for me, it's not build everything or build nothing. It's not build or banned. I think they're going to be built. And I think that they have to pass a public benefits test. I've been saying this from the beginning. This is the only position I have because I don't think we can stop it. And as I said to Brent, I don't want any tax subsidies going to this stuff. If they're going to build it, if the profiteers are going to build it, and they're going to make money off of us because of it, why should I subsidize it? And don't allow states to get into the beggar thy neighbor economic development of how much money we can steal from schools and from lunch programs to fund these things. Also, full disclosure of how much electricity and how much water they're going to use. Demand local hiring commitments. Limit noise, clean power sourcing. There's a bunch of things we can be fighting for. And ultimately asking the question, does it have to be built here? Because a lot of the folks that I've talked to, it's been not my backyard, which is, you know, understandable. Lots of people don't want them in their backyard, but want them. Now, for me, there's an opportunity here. and this is what we talked about with Brent Booker yesterday, which is we've been needing to upgrade our grid. We've been needing to move to more efficient transmission of power. This could be the way to get to that. Mandate these big companies who are making these investments to invest more into lowering their energy cost, stealing less of our energy, and then figuring out technology that we're not going to have to use as much water. I've heard all kinds of arguments of all the technology that's out there that's possible, but just a little expensive. It's just cheaper to suck all the

0: water out of the wells. This is where government regulation, this is where we're holding these things accountable. That's where this comes in. So for me, it's not about no or absolutely. It's not about either of those. It's about how do we have smart development? How do we hold people accountable? And how do then we benefit from it? For me, those are the questions. I do want to hear yours. You want one in your backyard? Do you think they're good for us? And don't get me started on the AI. That's another argument for another day. Quick break, right back. I'm Rick Smith, and this is Labor History in Two. On this day in labor history, the year was 1865. Labor leader Helen Marot was born to a wealthy Quaker family in Philadelphia. Helen grew up around the written word, as her father was a bookbinder and seller. In her youth, she attended library school. Using her writing skills, she spoke out for women and children in the workplace. In 1902, she joined Florence Kelly and Josephine Clara Goldmark in investigating child labor in New York City. Upon completion, they issued a report on their findings. The report was instrumental in the state legislature passing a compulsory education act the next year. Helen went on to join the Women's Trade Union League, serving as their executive secretary for New York for 8 years. She founded the Bookkeepers, Stenographers, and Accountants Union. She helped to lead the shirtwaist strike in New York from 1909 to 1910. The next year, tragedy struck the industry when 146 women and young girls died in the Triangle Shirtwaist Factory fire. Helen helped to investigate the causes of the fire, helping to uncover the negligence of the employers that led to the disaster. Helen's lifelong relationship to the written word helped her to become a prolific writer about unions and working people. In 1914, she published a comprehensive book, American Labor Unions. In the preface, she explained the purpose of the study, writing, "Newspaper accounts, while stimulating public curiosity, do not give an idea of the movement as a whole." Her book, instead, undertakes to give the labor union's point of view. Helen Marot dedicated her life writing about and advocating for the workers' point of view. She was one of a generation of progressive women who made a lasting impact on the labor movement, child labor, and workplace safety. Labor History in Two, brought to you by the Illinois Labor History Society and The Rick Smith Show. For more information, go to laborhistoryin2.com, like us on Facebook, and follow us on the Twitters at Labor History in Two.
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0: A lot of email from yesterday's show talking about Kirsten Welker. Welker, right? Yeah. And the fact of the matter is almost universal. Everyone's like, oh, you know, it's taking how long? You know, every reporter who sits down with him, that's how you should act. And as I said yesterday, they should print that off, post it on the wall, and do this every single time. Every single time he sits down, opens his mouth, says some kind of BS. That's what should have happened from day one. Should have happened from day one. Why this guy got away with it where everybody else kind of slides, I have no idea. But here to share some thoughts on, well, I'm not a journalist. This guy does a talk show. What an actual journalist thinks of Welker's, I thought, just regular interview. I've asked our good friend Sarah Burris to come share some thoughts with us. Sarah's senior editor over there at Alternet. Check out their website, alternet.org. Sarah, thanks for taking time for us.
2: Hey, Rick, how are you?
0: I'm good. Want to get your thoughts on the Sunday Meet the Depressed, Kirsten Welker's, I thought was what you should do as an interviewer, and Trump didn't like it.
2: No, it's absolutely what you should do. And I was super impressed with finally having somebody willing to go there with him. And I don't know at what point the folks that she was working with finally said, you know what, why don't you just go there? Because it really is something that I feel like we've been talking about since 2016. And I get why the White House correspondence people are like, you know, we got to play nice, because if we don't play nice, he's never going to call on us for questions. But if he's going to sit down with you, then why not go all in and like actually ask him some questions and then, you know, hold his feet to the fire when he starts spouting conspiracy theories. I think these kinds of interviews are the first time that he's actually heard from somebody who's not in his inner circle that's basically telling him what he wants to hear. You know, this is somebody who's actually trying to call him on his BS, and it's like that doesn't happen to him anymore.
0: No, but so for me it was, you know, a lot of people have tried to do the, you know, well, you know, I have to ask this question, and then they accept his answer. It was the follow-up and the follow-up that, again, you got to keep hammering on this. And when you're the dog with the bone, you don't let it go.
2: Yeah. Yeah, absolutely. I mean, and I think, too, there's a way to do it where she seemed, you know, she didn't seem combative. Her voice stayed very calm. She was just like, you know, Mr. President, we came all this way, you know, to talk to you, and sure seems like you would want to talk to us since we're in Wisconsin and we're in like a barn. Was interesting to me, I guess, is one of the things that really bothered him is that it was raining and the noise on the tin roof was problematic for him.
0: That was a little disturbing.
2: What is wrong with you?
0: I gotta be honest, I didn't want to listen to it because of the background noise. You know, as someone who wants to make, you know, wants the things to be okay, I get that. I don't know why you would have performed that interview in that space other than you got the tractor and you got the backdrop. Okay. But you're right. I waited in the rain for an hour with you, which I thought was really bizarre.
2: Like, bro, you waited in the barn inside with a thing over your head. It's weird. I mean, I don't know. Yeah. I don't know. There's a sound effect on my my, you know, white noise app that is rain on a tin roof. So
0: there you go. Maybe he's got the same one. I don't know. But the thing is the thing that, you know, set him off was the 2020 election, because that's a real sore spot for him. He really believes he got 94% of the vote, or at least that's what it sounded like.
2: What's weird to me is I don't think that he really believes that. And I think over time, maybe he, you know, this slippage into some kind of dementia, maybe he's sort of convinced himself that that's the reality. Because it wasn't like for the longest time, like a lot of the people that were testifying in the January 6th committee made it very clear. Like he said, frankly, you know, I don't really believe this, but now I think he's just kind of, yeah.
0: He drank his own Kool-Aid is what you're telling me.
2: Yeah, like he drank his own Kool-Aid.
0: Yeah, no, but report after report, and I look at the latest one out of Wisconsin, you know, in fact, you've got a piece on it, you know, this is basically his obsession with 2020 is backfiring because everyone's going, no, the reality is you lost and you should have lost. But, you know, again, you know, doubling, tripling down, and then, you know, that interview was just, wow, unhinged.
2: Yeah, I mean, it just added to it. But the FBI, I guess, has been snooping around for a couple of months now and interviewing some of the people that had initially made comments about, you know, well, I saw this and I saw this and nothing was untoward. Like one person in the story said that she saw people still counting the votes after somebody had announced, oh, the counting is over. It's like, really? Like that's your breaking news thing? Like that's the thing that?
0: No, my favorite story coming, you know, was the guy in Bethpage, the truck driver who was driving around ballots. Now they weren't; they were unused. They were just a truckload of ballots, because they were to have on hand in case you needed to move some into another area, maybe ran out. But that evidently equated to some kind of fraud that I don't know. And, but, you know, the weird thing is, you know, even like with this LA mayor's race, you know, you got the, you know, the, all of these conspiracy theories, all these people running for their hot take. Spencer, whatever his name is, didn't get any votes. Yeah. In that minute.
2: Yeah. I mean, that is the craziest thing. And they still keep asking or keep acting like there's something wrong because, oh, they're still counting votes. Well, they're still counting votes because the cutoff for receiving new votes is Tuesday. You get a week because if you postmark it on election day, then they'll count it.
0: Yeah, you just blew their minds.
2: I know, right? Like this is not difficult to understand. And
0: no,
2: so
0: no,
2: this idea,
0: Sarah, no, this is difficult to understand. It's impossible to understand. Ask a conservative, they'll tell you Donald Trump won the election in Pennsylvania on Tuesday. He won. and they stole it as they counted the ballots that were mailed in and all of that. Because in Pennsylvania, you can't start counting the ballots until the polls close. And oh, by the way, the reason Democrats had more votes in the mail-in ballots, because everyone, all the Republicans said, no, I'm showing up. I'm going to spread COVID to everybody else. So telling your own voters to not vote by mail, I don't know. I don't know how you're going to win that. I don't know how you're going to win that segment.
2: Well, the other piece of this, too, is this idea that Karen Bass wouldn't want to run against Spencer Pratt. Like, Spencer Pratt is the golden goose of elections. If she's running against Pratt, she wins by like 15 points. If she's running against the progressive, her last name is Rahman. If she's running against Rahman, Rahman's up by 4 right now. So Karen Bass, if this is some sort of wild conspiracy, there is nothing she wants more than to have Spencer Pratt.
0: See, here again, you go, you're thinking.
2: I know, right? Like, oh.
0: You know, and fortunately, you know, I saw a story, Trump's killing MAGA's fertility count. You know, so maybe, you know, maybe all of this stuff is, the brain cells are dying. And with the brain cells dying, you know, the other count dying.
2: Yeah. Okay. So
0: go ahead. Explain it.
2: Here's the big mystery is that apparently whenever you start allowing all of these companies that are using pollution and stuff to keep dumping whatever they want, it seeps into the groundwater and that can harm you physically. And now apparently there's a whole chunk of men who, I guess, we're exposed to some stuff whenever Trump, you know, took the regulations off of some chemicals in his first term, you know, that now have low sperm counts. And so, I mean, here's the thing. We keep hearing about these white male grievances and these guys can't find a date. Well, you know, it's not like their virility is all that great anyway. So maybe it's just,
0: ouch.
2: You're not. Maybe this is just survival of the fittest now. This is some Darwinism mixing in with the gene pools.
0: You know, ever since RFK came into the scene, this idea of sperm count seems to be, I don't think I've ever heard sperm count come up more than when RFK Jr. has come around. In fact, you know, teen boys back, you know, when I was younger had much higher counts. And I don't know who was collecting that data. I don't know how they collected it. I don't know if it was from Kleenex or from a shop or.
2: You know, carefully.
0: I don't know. And I don't think they know. I think it's just they believe.
2: I think that, yeah, it's just one of those things where they made up. And, but I mean, if you continue to have really bad water and really crappy air, it turns out that's actually bad for your health.
0: Shocking.
2: I mean, anybody who's seen the Aaron Brockovich movie knows what happens whenever Shocking. You drink poisoned water. So,
0: but at least in DC now we've got a reflecting pool that is pristine and painted properly, and we could fit, you know, vertical buildings into the horizontal pool, multiple ones. We could take all of them and put them in there, by the way.
2: Yeah, that is the weirdest thing I've ever seen. Why are you comparing the height of a building to the length of
0: Trump, this is weird.
2: And this whole sort of pool thing is weird. Like, I was really surprised seeing the final product because it didn't look blue to me. It still looked like really dark black.
0: Yeah.
2: So I don't know what really changed that much. I can tell you the one thing that didn't change is that the water comes in from the tidal basin. It circulates from the tidal basin and it goes in and out, and there's still a bunch of pollution in the tidal basin, and there's going to be some algae that grows on it. And so I'm going to say it's going to be smelly by the 4th of July. So,
0: and with lower sperm counts.
2: Yeah, and it'll probably lower your sperm count.
0: There you go. But the good thing is the big party's coming. Freedom 250. We're going to have a rally, I guess, and some new painted lions, horses. What are we painting now?
2: Okay, so he has I guess, put gold paint, like 24-karat gold. Actually, it's 23-point-something karat gold on these Pegasuses that we have in the city. And it's because they were painted gold before, and it's really kind of, with the whole acid rain thing and all of that, it's over the years, it's just sort of rusted off. I guess this paint that he's put on is legitimately gold. And so I'm kind of wondering, like, at what point somebody's going to crawl up there with a chisel and just start being like, I need some of this gold for myself.
0: Yeah, especially with grocery prices as high, gas prices as high as they are, jobs not, wages not going up.
2: Like one of those hoofs on the off the Pegasus might be able to buy a tank of gas.
0: Or something. I mean, I'm not going to go there. Actually, I will. When I was in Catholic school, we were in the poorest parish in the diocese in Cleveland, and because we got every troublemaker priest that came through, and the tabernacle got stolen like 3 times, because they thought that the paint on the front of the door was actual gold. So I can absolutely see somebody scraping that off, going, "Oh, I'm going to make a fortune," without having any clue where they're going. But here's the thing. I also understand that the real gold is in the people who were, one, doing the contracts, because evidently we don't know what the original contract was for the reflecting pool, but we know it was a lot more than Trump said it was going to be. And oh, by the way, the big ballroom people, I understand that they've gotten some pretty big returns as well.
2: Yes. So the people who did the contract for the pool, I think it was initially they were saying it was going to cost like $3 million, and now it's like 10 times that or something ridiculous.
0: No, Trump said around $1.8 million. That's what he said.
2: Oh, really? So it's ballooned even more then. So it's like, it's definitely over 20 at this point. But I guess there was a no bid contract for it. It was, somebody who knew somebody who basically scored the contract and got to jack up the price. And here we go.
0: And how much of that ended up? How much of that ended up in the greasy palm of our orange leader?
2: Yeah, that's a good question. I mean, how much of this was part of a deal that he made with the company for something else that's for him personally? And it's a good comparison to what's happening with the ballroom people, because you've got, first of all, none of these people, the ballroom people, are public unless they agree to make themselves public. So a lot of them are that we know about are corporations. I want to say like we know what, like 18 of them, and then there were 3 more that journalists found out about. So these are folks that we don't, I mean, there's a bunch of them who we have no idea who they are. But the ones that we do know now have so many lucrative contracts with the federal government.
0: Shocking.
2: That they're making a bucket load. So shocking. I don't know how much they donated, but they're like, we're talking about the 20 or so people who we know about, the companies that we know about, add up to like $50 billion. In
0: shocking.
2: Government contracts.
0: Shocking.
2: So whatever they donated,
0: yeah,
2: they've made back in space.
0: Shocking that rich people understand the concept of return on investment. Shocking that they would invest a couple of bucks and have a massive, shocking, massive windfall. Absolutely shocking. And also, I guess our Department of Justice believes that Trump has the right to tear down the East Wing there. And also, evidently the Statue of Liberty too, if he so were to choose. Is that real? No courts agreed to this, right?
2: Yeah. So they were in court last week. It was a really complicated technical trial. I try and pretend that I'm sometimes smart enough to understand a lot of these things. So they're going kind of back and forth between what the various rules are and how, if the White House is a national park or whatever. But the conversation that Trump's lawyers had with the judge basically said, so let me get this straight. You could tear down the Statue of Liberty and nobody could sue. Nobody could do anything about it. And the lawyer basically said, yeah, that's what we're saying. That's
0: our
2: argument.
0: King. He's a king. And look, here's the really screwed up part. It doesn't matter because he could probably do it. And by the time our court system was able to respond, it would have been done. And no one's going to hold him accountable anyway. So he really can do anything, because the Supreme Court said if the president does it, it's not illegal stealing Richard Nixon's frame. So here's where we are. Finally, I got to get your thought on the Supreme Court because it's June. Oh, it's June. The end of the month should bring us some interesting conversations. But you hit Alito and Amy Coney Barrett, who recused themselves from a couple of cases. So this is a big deal?
2: Yeah. So we've got a couple of cases. Well, we've got like more than a dozen cases left in just a few weeks. And so they're going to push out all of these different opinions, and some of them are going to be huge. What we found out on Monday that I was kind of shocked by is that Amy Coney Barrett and Alito, of all people, recused themselves from two different cases. The one that Amy Coney Barrett recused herself from was related to a guy who, if he was under the bill that Trump passed, the criminal justice reform bill, that he would have been out of prison by now. But there are these, like the way that they stacked the cases meant that he was still in prison. And so he sued, basically saying, you know, this new law would say that I'd be out by now. So he sued for that. The case, I don't know what connection she had to it. That's what's so weird, is that they don't explain why they recused themselves. In the case of Alito, he recused himself from a bunch of pension fund complaints, pensions for employees who were suing DuPont and one other company. And one of the pensioners was complaining because his pension funds went down after he divorced his wife. And he was like, what does that matter? Like, I'm the employee. It's not, you know, it's not going to her. And what had happened is the pension fund had a decision where they were going to start delivering benefits to the either the spouses or the children, or the children of people who had died who were in the fund. And so that had reduced their pensions a little bit.
0: What's that got to do with Alito? Other than maybe he's getting a cut of it. I don't know.
2: Right. Like, I wonder if he's got stock in those companies, or I don't really understand. Like, it's a pensioner's fund. It shouldn't matter if he has stock in the company. So I'm like, what's going on here? Yeah. Like, is there some weird relationship he has?
0: It is going to be an interesting month. There are, as you pointed out, some big cases and something that'll give us something to talk about next time. But Sarah, as always, I appreciate the time. Great work. Hope folks will check out alternate.org and check out Sarah Burris's work. Sarah, thanks so much.
2: Thanks. Have a good rest of the week, everyone.
0: You as well. I want to hear your thoughts. Email me, rick@therickSmithShow.com. What do you think? Is there something to Alito? Think he's getting a kickback? Think Trump's palms are already greased? Did he get his beak wet? I want to hear your thoughts. rick@therickSmithShow.com. Right back. I'm Rick Smith, and this is Labor History in Two. On this day in labor history, the year was 1937. That was the day Consumers Power Company employees near Flint, Michigan, shut off generators and turbines at the Zilwaukee Power Plant. 2,000 workers organizing with the Public Utilities Union under the direction of the UAW effectively cut off power to everything except hospitals, city sanitation plants, and dairies. The company's office workers joined the walkout, hanging a banner across the Flint District office building that read, "Quit stalling." The company had dragged its heels on an agreement promising union recognition, a closed shop, wage increases, and an end to 24-hour scheduling of troubleshooters. The strike cut power to an estimated 165,000 Flint residents. It also forced the closing of 6 area General Motors plants and impacted industrial centers like Saginaw and Bay City. The strike ended a temporary truce that Governor Frank Murphy had forced between the UAW and Consumers Power, which ended a several-hour-long walkout at the power plant earlier in the month. The strike paralyzed 13 counties across the Saginaw Valley. When news of the second strike hit, Murphy put the National Guard on standby. He snapped orders at UAW leader Homer Martin to get those lights back on. I will not stand by and see those people in darkness tonight. Top union officials insisted the strike was unauthorized and that a tentative settlement had been reached. But workers demanded to see the actual terms of the agreement before they agreed to go back to work. The workers ratified the contract. Tensions continued. Governor Murphy demanded that the county sheriff organize a special force to prevent future utility strikes, while the UAW vowed to curb wildcat strikes through investigation and discipline. Labor History in 2 brought to you by the Illinois Labor History Society and The Rick Smith Show.
3: Millions of us are mad as hell at the moneyed establishment for constantly rigging the system against America's workaday majority. Those riggers could save face by making some basic reforms, but instead, they're getting mad at us for saying the system is rigged. Indeed, corporate powers have launched a PR offensive assailing what they call a populist trend of disgruntled people declaring that, quote, everything is rigged. They condemn anyone who talks about corporate oligarchies ripping off consumers, workers, students, etc. But wait, that's not a trend. It's people's real-life experiences with the shameful corporate health care system, price gouging by food giants, the rapacious greed of AI billionaires, the flagrant theft of people's voting rights, the gutting of public education, and so awful much more. You don't have to be in who's who to know what's what is the system is rigged. Yet, the riggers demand that we riggies stop saying the word. One right-wing pundit whines that it's socially destructive for malcontents to suggest that our laws are being manipulated to give more and more power to corporate elites. He asserts that even talking about it, quote, undermines voters' faith and trust in our government. This is Jim Hightower saying, trust in our government? Come on. The majority of our lawmakers openly sell themselves to corporate bidders. The White House is a shopping mall for rich donors, and the Supreme Court functions as a corporate subsidiary. It's no secret that corrupt officials now routinely rig America's economic and political systems for the rich. We've already gone from millions to billions in corruption. How long before it gets to trillions? Far from prissily shutting off discussion of this scandal, we must drag it into the center of American politics and crush it.
1: Welcome back to the Rick Smith Show. Now, here is Rick Smith.
0: So the Medicaid cuts are coming, and we're preparing. I mean, our news media's got the headlines going. Bloomberg. States face tough budget decisions as Medicaid cuts mount. I know in my state of Pennsylvania, it's a big freaking deal. The Des Moines Register, Medicaid cuts could close 400 rural hospitals, three in Iowa. NPR, people with cancer and HIV could lose Medicaid under new work requirement. Yeah, because that's what we want. And Reuters, Reuters has got one too. Trump's cuts off funds to Hawaii Medicaid fraud over lack of cases, so we're not prosecuting enough people, so there must be fraud ever, because again, when Donald Trump sees it, he knows it. Evidence be damned. And here to share some thoughts on, well, what is going to happen in Montana? And understand, Montana is viewed as a red state. I got some friends who will push back. I've asked Dylan Sarb to come share some thoughts with us. He's a senior organizer with Catalyst Montana. You can check out their website, catalystmt.org. Dylan, thanks for taking time for us.
4: Thank you, Rick.
0: So, you know, you go through these headlines and, you know, it kind of lays out, you know, what's going to happen. Rural communities, they're going to get probably hit the hardest. Montana viewed as fairly a rural state, a red state, a Trump state. This seems like a direct attack on, well, your state.
4: Yeah, 100%, you know, and this, you know, stems back from the big, beautiful bill or the big, beautiful travesty, you know, that came, you know, federally last year. And Montana is one of the first states to implement these new work requirements early. And we don't have to, you know, like you mentioned, you know, we're a very rural state that heavily relies on Medicaid. A lot of our you know, senior citizens and folks with disabilities across the board. I mean, from parents to caregivers, they're all going to be affected, you know, some mostly directly, but then, you know, the impacts are a lot more, you know, broader and downstream. So yeah, it's going to be incredibly harmful. And so, yeah, I mean, I would say, you know, really how these are going to come to fruition right away. So starting in

0: Again, I go through these work requirement arguments. We've done it for welfare. We've done it for a bunch of things. It seems like the go-to Republican obstacle to ensure that they can kick enough people off of whatever program du jour they're trying to destroy. And we've seen that drug testing doesn't work. We've seen that these kind of work requirements don't work. You go back to welfare reform during the Clinton years. It didn't work because there aren't jobs in places where people need them a lot of times. Look, I grew up in a place that wasn't on the bus line, and there were no jobs in the neighborhood. I don't know how you expect people who have very limited means to be able to find their way to a suburb or miles away for a job just to keep the health insurance. It's always been my view that if you want to make a work requirement, you should at least mandate that there's some work for them. And if the private sector can't or won't, this is where the public sector has to. So for me to have the mandate, you should have the job to go with it, right?
1: 100%. I mean, that's such a great point. And really, as you're touching on, right, this huge tension point. I mean, work requirements are built on a faulty premise. The evidence does show the opposite story, that work requirements actually don't promote employment. You look at Arkansas, who briefly had a work requirement in 2018, 2019. There was no meaningful change to employment status for folks subject to these requirements. The only thing you saw was tens of thousands of Medicaid recipients losing health coverage for no fault of their own, for a faulty bureaucracy, for a bloated bureaucracy. It was only until a federal judge stepped in to halt disenrollment that we saw the bleeding stop. But that's exactly right. I mean, also to note as well that most people on Medicaid are already working. I mean, again, to this sort of this misconception that these are a bunch of freeloaders. I mean, these are service industry employees, caregivers, people who are working the essential jobs that keep our economy running, and they're just getting hit again with more bureaucracy, more paperwork. And what we're seeing also in Montana, unfortunately, Montana is one of the worst states in terms of the Medicaid services that it provides. Call wait times are astronomically high, over about four times the national average. Ex parte rates, which are basically the department has this information already, the data, the wage data, but they're not talking to one another. So there's a lot of inefficiency and bloated bureaucracy here. And so in Montana, we're one of the worst states in terms of a lot of these metrics, and yet moving forward 6 months early, it just again another attack on working people.
0: Seems like the priority's a little skewed.
1: Exactly.
0: And again, I come back to these are people who, the people who are pushing this stuff are the people who didn't want Medicaid to exist from the beginning. So the fact that they can go, we're saving it by killing it, seems to be the mantra.
1: It's sort of Orwellian in that way, of course. Yeah, I mean, really, what we, it's just a full-blown attack, And I want to be clear, especially with, our own state health department, DPHHS, I want them to succeed. I want our call wait times to be drastically lowered. And, this criticism or the being critical, I think it is a lot of folks at the top, a lot of political actors trying to, like you mentioned at the top of the hour, say that we just want, less people on the rolls, and that might be true. But in terms of like the actual like administration of all this, I really do hope that DPHHS delays until 2027, but also just does its job and make sure that people can keep the health care they rely on.
0: Now, I've taken the fatalist view, and I've gone through this on a lot of things. I've kind of resigned myself to the reality that nothing's really going to get better until it gets much, much worse. And this is taking us down the path of much worse. There are going to be hospitals are going to be closing, a lot of them in rural areas, because we've already done this in urban settings. There are a lot of emergency rooms that have closed because people didn't have health insurance. We've already done a lot of this stuff in the high poverty urban areas. This is now the poverty riddled rural communities that are going to suffer this. And for me, you go, this is one of those moments where you go, it's got to get worse, and but we got to go through it. And the quicker we go through it, maybe the quicker we get to the other side and we can do something sane and rational. I don't think we're going to make the economy any better until it falters. I don't think we're going to make health insurance any better until it collapses. I just take this fatalist view. So help me, help me back from the cliff here. Do you see a way possible that maybe we say this isn't

0: Right? We shouldn't be forcing cancer patients to have a work requirement and, go work at McDonald's while they're on chemo. Maybe we should do, I don't know, something smarter, better. It seems to me all of these programs, the way they've been set up to deny people access, this is where we should maybe go, shouldn't we all have health insurance?
1: Well, 100%. Healthcare is a human right, and it should not be determined by your ability to pay 100%. I'll say, I also, the last year or so since the Big Beautiful Bill was passed, have felt very frustrated and deeply fatalistic as yourself. And what I kind of hold on to, especially my work at Catalyst Montana and just what Catalyst does in general is, we work with impacted folks, those on Medicaid, those on SNAP, along with a whole range of other issues. But we work with these folks to, create lasting, meaningful change. And what I point to, when I first started working at Catalyst Montana is just our ability to reauthorize Medicaid expansion last year. So as you mentioned, Montana's a really red and conservative state. I do think that there's a big purple streak within us. We definitely have a history of it. But so what happened last session in 2025, Montana did have to reauthorize Medicaid expansion, and nothing in the legislature gets done without Republican approval. So, we built a broad coalition of impacted people, those on Medicaid, those going to the Capitol in Helena and telling their stories directly of why Medicaid matters to them, as well as, interest groups to community groups, just getting a broad slice of the population and demand that Medicaid expansion be reauthorized. And it did, and it happened in a record fashion. We saw Medicaid expansion fly through the legislature. And the last thing I'll say in terms of what keeps me hopeful about the future is we passed it without a sunset. So Montana, when it first expanded Medicaid in 2015, always put an expiration date to the policy to then be kicked down the road. So in 2015, it was kicked down the road to 2019, and it was reauthorized in 2019. And but with a sunset clause in it to 2025, and we were successful in getting that piece of the puzzle solved in 2025. And so, I agree with you. I think on a federal level, it looks really tough, and Montana is moving forward, and they're set on that. And it gets incredibly frustrated. But I would say
0: No.
1: it does. Nothing happens. Nothing positive happens without concerted, people, making change happen. So yeah, I know it's incredibly difficult, but I think there is a path that we can reform things.
0: Now, I go by, as you were talking, I was remembering a story I've told 100 times on this show. Election night 2016, I'm at a watch party with a fairly conservative operative. He runs campaigns. One of those soulless guys who just runs campaigns, but does it for Republicans and conservative candidates. And he said, when Trump won, he said it's going to be interesting to watch Democrats and liberals become states' rights people, because you're going to see a massive expansion of federal power under Trump. And he was not he was clairvoyant in a way that most people didn't get, and even more so this second term. So as I watch a state like Montana going to have to go through this, I'm thinking or hoping that the people who voted for Trump are going to turn around and go, oh, wait a minute, you didn't mean me. And maybe there's an opportunity to reach them. So as you're out doing your organizer bit, as you're talking to people on the street, do you get a sense that maybe some more people are going to be receptive to that message?
1: Yeah, I think so. A lot. Yeah, a lot of what we do is political education or just issue education. I think nothing. A part of education is accountability. We talk about, especially Catalyst focusing on state level issues. It goes all the way to Trump, obviously, too. But when we're out there organizing and talking with folks that are very vulnerable and impacted by these policies, we do talk to people about, well, it. You need to reach out to your legislator. You need to be engaged in the political process. As frustrating as fatalistic as folks might view it, this is their lives. This is their healthcare, and so we really do encourage folks to really pay attention to these kinds of
0: Yeah.
1: issues. I think already, yeah. People are waking up to, how disastrous, Trump's healthcare policies are. We're about to see it. We're about to see tens of thousands of people in Montana be kicked off of their healthcare, and also to the rural healthcare piece. you know, I've seen as much as six, but definitely, I mean, more probably at risk of you know, closing in terms of rural healthcare in Montana because of these policies.
0: And so, that doesn't just affect, you know, the poor people who are losing their Medicaid. It's the people like me who have really good health insurance. I can have the greatest health care in the world, health insurance in the world, but if there's nowhere to go to get the care, what's the point? So this affects everyone up and downstream, and I would argue by closing a rural hospital, going to make other hospitals in the region, you know, more crowded, you know, more in demand, and I would argue more costly for everybody. So it just seems like a really stupid set of policies, but at least we got billionaires who got more tax cuts.
1: Well, that's exactly right. And there's a part that, in Montana, at least, you know, the state health department's really championing the Rural Health Transformation Fund. Every state is getting, you know, I think they allocated $5 billion over the next 5 years. Montana got, more than that. I think it was $50 billion. But, you know, Montana is getting over the course of the next 5 years about $1 billion, if we're lucky, to sort of make this patchwork sort of like funding sort of initiatives that will not solve any of the problems we've been talking about, but sort of a Band-Aid over, you know, this gushing wound that we're seeing.
0: No, and, for me, Dylan, you know, that story in and of itself, we're cutting almost $1 trillion for Medicaid. And we're going to put $50 billion into a fund to help rural communities. Immediately, I went back to my high school, you know, reading list in Orwell's 1984 with the, today we get 20 grams of chocolate, but yesterday we got 30. And somehow today is a win. It just seems like, you know, I guess the messaging is look how great we're doing for rural communities, when the reality is you're really screwing things up.
1: Well, and I do take your point about, you know, like maybe, you know, things have to get worse before they get better. I mean, you know, if and when rural hospitals in Montana close, I think we're definitely going to see, you know, obviously a lot more strain on the urban centers in Montana, like Missoula and Billings and Bozeman, where, folks in rural communities, I mean, they're already coming to these communities for care, especially the more acute problems, but then that's just going to be exacerbated. So, I mean, I don't know. I think, it's fair to, you know, say that there's, you know, people will soon realize how dire the situation is when they lose that access to care. But it is, you know, unfortunately, sometimes people really need to see it before they actually believe it.
0: So not to be hyperbolic, because we see these headlines all the time, and I don't want to be, you know, the hair on fire, skies falling. But this is going to kill people. I mean, the reality is, if you don't have the ability to get preventative long-term care, if you don't get to get that kind of continuity of care, people are going to die sooner. Look, we're all going to die, but people are going to die sooner. And I know people say, no, the hospitals can't turn you egg. No, they can't let you die in that moment, but you're not going to get the follow-up care after they send you out the door that someone with good health insurance would be able to get. Am I on the right path, or am I am I spewing the hyperbolic talking point?
1: Well, no, I mean, I think that's a totally fair to say. You know, I think, you know, when people, you know, lose the access to those preventative services, their medications that they need to, you know, that they rely on to survive, also to, you know, the ability to work as well. I've talked to dozens of people who need their healthcare first in order to work, getting back to these misconceptions about what work requirements, what their actual intent is. But when you have people who are foregoing preventative care, they're going to, their healthcare needs, as you said, are not magically going to go away. They're going to wait until it's an absolute emergency. And we all know, or I hope everybody understands, that emergency care is the most expensive type of care. Montana's no exception. So yeah, you have a widening gap of uncompensated care, and hospitals have to offset that somehow. So when they're, you know, talking to their private insurance companies, you know, they're definitely, the cost of doing business has suddenly gone up for everybody, essentially, is what that is, you know? And so, yeah, I mean, I think people will absolutely die because of this, but, you know, it increases costs across the board. I mean, again, it's so hard to really think when you kind of dig in a little bit deeper about like what these work requirements actually do and what they're, you know, intended to do. their arguments kind of fall apart. But, you know, here we are still fighting, still trying to, you know, keep access to healthcare.
0: So last question I've got for you, because it's my view again, you know, you look at the times that we had mass progress in this country. It was after a fairly cataclysmic event. You know, go back to the Great Depression. You know, we had massive increases in labor support and programs for the poor, for elderly. I look to that moment and go, you know, only out of crisis do we end up doing the right thing. Do you see this as an organizer, as an opportunity to go, look, yeah, these people are suffering, these people are dying, and using that suffering to go, look, you know, we didn't have to do this. There can be a better way. And do you think it's possible that maybe we do the right thing down the road? Or is this just another one of those death of a thousand paper cut scenarios?
1: Well, yeah, no, 100%, Rick. I mean, I think, you know, as an organizer, I really do see, you know, I will say, like, anyone losing healthcare, and obviously if death comes of this, I mean, that's a tragic moment and would never wish that on anyone, you know. But I think, you know, collectively what we can say and point to is, you know, there is something better. I mean, I did mention, you know, Montana reauthorizing Medicaid expansion last year, and that was a huge win. I mean, lifting the sunset, no one thought that we were going to get that passed before ahead of last session, but we did. So I really do think, I mean, speaking to all the, you know, positive transformational social movements in this country, you know, it didn't take, you know, people, nobody did that because it was easy or there was a predestined result that was coming from it. They did it because that's what was required to change.
0: That was the moment.
1: And so that's 100% how I view my organizing is, like, we have to, you know, in spite of all of what's happening and transpiring right now, we need to move forward. And there is no certainty of outcome, but what one, there is one certainty. If we stay home, if we do nothing, we absolutely know what's going to happen. And that's how I see it. And that's how that's what informs my organizing. Yeah, 100%.
0: Catalyst Montana, the website, catalystmt.org. We'll get links out on social media. Dylan Sarb, I appreciate the time. Great talking with you.
1: Yeah, thank you so much, Rick. Thanks for having me on.
0: Want to hear your thoughts? Email me, rick@therickSmithShow.com. How are these Medicaid cuts going to affect your community? Are you worried about your local hospital closing down? And then what's plan B? I want to hear it. rick@therickSmithShow.com. Right back. Stick around. I'm Rick Smith, and this is Labor History in 2. On this day in labor history, the year was 1954. That was the day that marked the public downfall of Wisconsin Senator Joseph McCarthy. Senator McCarthy had become the public face of anti-communist hysteria during the Cold War. He used his position as senator to make wild accusations against alleged communists in the U.S. government. He ruined careers and ramped up public fears of a menacing communist threat. Public officials, labor leaders, university presidents, and Hollywood stars and directors all became potential targets of the Red Scare. The hysteria took a particular toll on the labor movement. In 1946, Congress overrode President Harry Truman's veto and passed the Taft-Hartley Act. The act required that all union leaders sign an affidavit that they were not communists. Those with ties to the Communist Party, or those who simply refused to sign the loyalty pledge on principle, faced expulsion from the labor movement. The communist purges ripped the labor movement apart, expelling some of the most progressive and radical leaders. Senator McCarthy was the public face of the anti-red witch hunts. But some in the public began to question his bullying tactics. Then the senator made an unfounded claim that the army had been infiltrated by communists. For 2 months, the American public watched as Senator McCarthy conducted televised hearings into the United States Army. Joseph Welch served as the chief legal counsel for the army. Senator McCarthy accused another lawyer of Welch's firm of having communist ties. Angered, Welch asked,
2: "Have you no sense of decency, sir? At long last, have you left no sense of decency?"
0: Many in the public watched the testimony and wondered the same thing. McCarthy's popularity and power was finally checked.
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0: And you wonder why they want to ban 1984 from your high school reading list. Because in Orwell's 1984, there's a perfect little moment of gaslighting. The party cuts the chocolate rations from 30 grams down to 20, then goes on the telescreen to celebrate the tremendous, and I love that word, tremendous increase. Because you could hear Trump saying that, the tremendous increase in chocolate rations. The crowd cheers, people clap for getting less. That's not just dystopian fiction anymore. That's a press release from the Trump administration. And we're watching the same con with healthcare. They're taking a chainsaw to Medicaid, hundreds of billions, close to a trillion cut over time. And then they roll out some shiny little thing for $50 billion. I think it was $50 billion in historic investment in rural healthcare. Like they've just invented compassion. But they've slashed the foundation. And then brag about repainting one of the shingles and expect you to applaud for their generosity. It really is the chocolate ration of the 21st century. Good news, comrades. We've heroically boosted your access to care by gutting the program that actually pays for it and tossing a fraction back with a new logo in a press conference. It's what we did. It's what's happened. Insulin isn't just the policy. It's the assumption behind it that you're too busy, too tired, too beaten down to do simple math. You'll hear that $50 billion and notice and not notice that the missing zeros from what they took away. That if they say rural, freedom, and choice enough times, you won't see that what they're really offering is less care, more medical debt, and more hospital closures. That's the reality. And yeah, some people do buy it. Not because they're inherently stupid, but because the system is built to keep people confused and divided. When your news is chopped into 15 or 7 seconds of outrage, when every politician has a friendly network to launder their talking points, it's easy to miss the part where the chocolate just got smaller. But let's be clear and let's be blunt about it. At some point, if you keep cheering while they take things from you, your health care, your wages, your retirement, and then sell you back a tiny piece as a win, you're not just a victim of propaganda, you're a participant. The party in 1984 needed people to clap on command. Today, politicians need you to repost the press release. The antidote isn't cynicism, it's clarity. Stop letting them brag about giving you 20 grams and calling it 30. Stop repeating their numbers without context. Stop asking, compared to what you cut, how long? Who's benefiting? Start asking real questions. Explain how this $50 billion is going to make my life better when you are making it worse. Because understand, they think we're too dumb or distracted to notice. And the most radical thing we can possibly do is, well, prove them wrong. Now, am I hopeful that that's going to happen? No. Our social media is set up in a way that the worst get the most attention. The loudest, the dumbest, the people who spend a lot of time comparing things that have no real link other than to make you angry and to outrage.
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5: This is Law and Disorder. today on Law & Disorder, we'll see how communities are scoring victories in the fight against AI surveillance, canceling contracts with intrusive flock license plate readers. We'll speak

0: with Reem Suleiman, Senior Campaign Director at Fight for the Future, about the growing movement to push back on surveillance in U.S. cities. We'll also hear how prosecutors are doubling down on defendants in the nation's first Antifa trial in Texas. Criminal defense attorney Javier Desjardins joins us with the latest on the cases and what lies ahead for the Prairie Land defendants. Stay with us. I'm Heidi Boghossian, New York City attorney and activist. In 2025, something shifted in the long, largely one-sided battle over surveillance technology in U.S. cities. The Atlanta-based company Flock Safety sells AI-powered license plate readers, or ALPRs, to thousands of police departments. But last year, they started losing. At least two dozen cities and counties canceled, rejected, or terminated Flock contracts after local communities organized and said no. In Austin, more than 30 community groups formed a coalition that forced the city to cancel its contract. Cambridge, Massachusetts terminated its agreement after catching Flock installing cameras without permission. In Evanston, Illinois, an audit revealed that cameras were quietly feeding data to federal immigration enforcement. The pattern is the same. Surveillance sold as a public safety tool is covertly repurposed in ways communities never approved. At the center of this movement is Fight for the Future, the primary digital rights nonprofit running the Flock Out campaign, opposing Flock's 80,000-plus AI-powered ALPRs. Joining us today is Reem Suleiman, their senior campaign director. Previously, she served as the U.S. advocacy lead for the Mozilla Foundation and was an original member of the Oakland Privacy Advisory Commission, working to safeguard civil liberties against surveillance technology. Reem, welcome to Law and Disorder.
1: Thank you so much for having me.
0: Flock Safety Marketing states its suite of products can reduce crime by over 70%. Fight for the Future's Flock Out campaign asserts that, quote, surveillance does not make us safer. Please elaborate.
1: Yeah, I would love to, because that idea that Flock can reduce crime by 70% is absolutely hilarious to me. I'm based in Oakland, and the city of Oakland and many of the other cities that have been gullible enough to buy that claim certainly have not seen a 70% reduction in crime, and we've had this technology in place for years now. In reality, cameras and surveillance does nothing to actually prevent or reduce crime. At best, they're tools that document crime. So unless you're actually addressing the root causes of crime, surveillance just helps police departments become more effective at making indictments and filling already overstuffed prisons with people. Meanwhile, if you leave the conditions that lead to crime the same, you're not going to see much of a difference in terms of crime rate. So if it were the case that you could fix socioeconomic issues with technology, American cities would be the safest in the world by that logic. And we know that's not true, right? And I think people would rather invest in high-tech lockboxes to keep people from stealing baby formula and feminine products than interrogate why the vast majority of Americans live paycheck to paycheck and are only one layoff away from losing it all. And so Flock, like many of the surveillance technology vendors, sees this crisis and exploit it to make this sell of this silver bullet that will solve these issues. And I think if it sounds too good to be true, it probably is. I had to do a deep dive for one county in particular, just kind of addressing some of Flock's false claims. And I'll share just a couple of examples here. There was a YouTube video from Flock, and on its website, Flock referenced 2020 San Marino crime statistics, claiming that its technology was key in decreasing not just burglaries, but all crimes in the town by 70%. In reality, if you actually take a look, there was maybe an initial 5-month drop in crime in 2021, but residential burglaries on the whole rose after Flock's cameras were deployed. And in 2019, San Marino reported 60 residential burglaries, but by the time we hit 2023, 3 years after Flock is in place, they were at 63. So that's a 5% increase in crime. Another example is Flock referenced a violent crime decrease of 22% in the city's Las Vegas Trail neighborhood between January and August 2021, compared with the same period during 2019. In reality, between 2021, the first full year of Flock's cameras, and in 2023, the crimes like aggravated assault and residential burglary rose by 5% across the city. So definitely when we talk about mass surveillance not making us safer, what we mean is that if something has to come at the expense of a whole group of people, that cannot actually be seen as public safety. And I think a lot of the reasons why people have joined the Deflock movement and are paying attention to mass surveillance now, and it really in an unprecedented way. Like, I've been involved in anti-surveillance fights for over a decade, and I don't remember a moment where I've seen so many people activated and that could understand the connections between these issues. And I think a big reason is people can see that the brutal ICE immigration raids across the country, or counties that are investigating and prosecuting out-of-state abortions, they're relying on things like Flock databases in order to do that. And it puts, abortion seekers at risk. It puts immigrants or communities that are frequently racially profiled at risk of this kind of harassment. And that can't be seen as public safety.
2: We were thrilled to hear how successful the Flock Out campaign is going. But I want to ask this. Cities canceling Flock contracts sometimes just switch to Axon or another vendor. How do you and other digital rights organizations respond to that?
1: I'm really glad you asked that because it is a huge problem because Flock and Axon are essentially the same thing in different branding clothes. Axon also has ties with Customs and Border Patrol, and the issue fundamentally is the same. Any technology that has the potential for mass surveillance is the issue, whether it's Flock or Axon or any other brand of license plate reader camera. But even if it's a completely different piece of technology, for example, like Penlink, it's an Israeli company that scrapes data from the open web and the dark web to track mobile devices in a particular area. And ICE is their direct client, right? So whether it be a license plate reader or something like Penlink, that they're both major issues.
2: Reem, the Electronic Frontier Foundation describes procurement power, treating surveillance contracts like any other city purchase that citizens can challenge. How did Fight for the Future help to make that frame stick?
1: Yeah, so I don't think we can take credit for solely making it stick, but it's definitely a reason why we've collaborated really closely with groups like EFF to do things like member webinars to help share back some of the strategies we found effective to kind of move people away from feeling stuck or disempowered into thinking they actually have a say. And there's actually a path forward here for them to be able to challenge these things. I do think strategically, too, we found that city council members, depending on where you are, right? Because a fight in the Bay Area looks very different than a fight in the South, different frames are more compelling in different areas. And so the procurement power issue, it's almost like gets to an antitrust, like almost has like an antitrust vibe to it, in the sense that some people are very motivated by the idea that vendors should not be able to lock in so easily and just like tap their buddy at their local police department to be able to get this technology fast-tracked through city council and embedded in city systems. And public procurement is a huge part of the economy. So there's incredible purchasing power that's at play here. And so I think it's been effective in terms of people who are having these conversations with city council. and also a very empowering, like pro-democracy solution here for people that want to do something about this as well. So I found that it's the natural solution to some of these issues that we're facing and can at least help slow down and help surface conversations about what public safety should look like and give people a chance to participate in that.
2: Now, the immigration enforcement angle has been decisive in several of these recent campaigns in Evanston, Talent, Olympia. Was that always central to how you framed the flock fight, or did that emphasis develop as the political context changed under the Trump administration?
1: I definitely think flock has been around for some time, and there are lots of things that have probably contributed to how central the immigration issue has been. For the first time, people were live streaming the way that ICE agents in Minneapolis were using technology to harass people. I watched a video, for example, of an ICE agent pulling over a couple in the car that was like trying to warn neighbors about ICE presence in the neighborhood. And the ICE agent snapped a photo from his phone of the couple that was driving. And then seconds later, I'm sure he ran it through some sort of facial recognition app on his phone. He was able to identify the folks in the vehicle by their first name. And then it made a lot of things make sense, like the way that people would be, protesters would be able to, be harassed at their home or have their car windows smashed. The risks of mass surveillance moved out of the hypothetical realm, and people could very, very plainly see what the harms and what the risks were. And I think that, in combination with some really critical reporting that had come out, 404 Media really broke the story about how ICE agents were tapping into flock cameras and flock databases for the purpose of immigration raids. And, separately, there's been incredible journalism, including from a YouTube researcher named Ben Jordan, that really exposed how easy it is for this data to be accessed and to be leaked. And, one of the things that stuck with me is Ben was doing a demo at a park, walking past a flock pan zoom tilt camera, and it was essentially showing how the camera was able to zoom in and read as much as the contents of his text messages. And so I think all of these things combined really helped people understand, yes, the threat. I think immigration was definitely the context that helped people understand the harms of mass surveillance. But there were also other cases, like in Johnson County, Texas, there was an out-of-state abortion case that was prosecuted using flock data. And that's also how we found out about other actors here, like Lowe's. Lowe's was syncing its flock camera footage to the police department and the Johnson County, so that when EFF had done a records request, they actually found a Lowe's camera being listed in the database of flock cameras that they had access to, which shows like the corporate complicity as well, and why this is much bigger than just even the city fights. There are HOAs that have contracts with Flock, universities that have contracts with Flock, and all of these systems are feeding into each other to give a very detailed picture of where people are. License plates can capture much more than just license plate data, despite what Flock alleges. And the example that I gave earlier of Ben demonstrating its ability to even read text messages on a screen is one example of that. But the risks, I think, extend far beyond immigration, though I do think that is probably the funnel that brought people here.
2: Well, as if all of this wasn't horrifying enough, Amazon Ring has announced a partnership with Flock, but it then canceled it after backlash. And I think that was partly because of that Super Bowl ad. What do you make of that? Is corporate reputation pressure a real lever, or was that just a one-off?
1: I would say it's a real lever, and I think it shows a couple of things because that's a very interesting example. It shows first to me how out of touch these tech companies and billionaires are with reality and society. You know, we are devolving into a full-blown techno-fascism in this country where during the course of a short, very expensive Super Bowl ad, people immediately clocked the issue with using some form of facial recognition technology on pets and all of the harms and all of the risks that come with that. And it just took a moment of the public being confronted with this issue to immediately clock those risks. And I think the fact that just the outrage that we saw from that commercial, you know, they swiftly responded and canceled their partnership with Flock. And so I think it does indicate how much power we all have over these companies in terms of what they build, in terms of like what we're willing to accept and not. And I think oftentimes we're told and made to feel powerless about these things. And I think this was a great example of how powerful we can all be, especially because, you know, the Super Bowl is one of the most watched pieces of television in the country. Even like with something as small as an ad, it changed something major and helped push the campaign over the edge. I will mention one thing about the partnership though. Amazon Ring also has a partnership with Axon, which it did not cancel. And so half of the battle too is, you know, educating. I'm glad you asked the question about Axon because, you know, I think the other bit here is, you know, getting people to one, drop their Ring cameras because that in and of itself is a surveillance risk. And at the very least, if they're going to have the Ring cameras, at least enabling end-to-end encryption so that they're not giving, you know, additional access to Amazon that's not necessary. Yeah, that there are obviously places where there's still space to have to educate and bring into the awareness. But like, as you can see with that example, once you've tapped into people's awareness of these issues, you know, the potential for change can be rapid and overwhelming. And I think that's something that I hold on to and that's a source of encouragement for me.
2: Yes, and it's a reminder when so many people say, oh, the surveillance apparatus has gone too far, there's nothing I can do. Examples like the Flock campaigns show that, in fact, when educated, we can make a difference. And that is what we need to hold on to. Speaking of the Flock Out Toolkit, it offers communities things like template coalition letters, call tools that connect people to city council phone lines, organizing guides. What, in your opinion, is the piece of infrastructure that has made the biggest practical difference?
1: That is a wonderful question that I look to answer for myself in a year's time because it's a little hard to tell as things are evolving because oftentimes people are using it and we don't know exactly how, and we just have anecdotally when people reach out with specific help and on specific questions. I will say, like, I think it's been most helpful in cases where, let's say, you are one person that is aware of these issues and there isn't a big existing infrastructure of, like, in terms of having a DFLOC chapter or a group that's already organized. I think it's very helpful for thinking through the steps of how to begin a campaign in a place where, you know, you may be the only one and you need to find a way to, you know, recruit other community members, you know, start doing investigations about whether your city even has a Flock contract and then map out your next steps from there. Because I think, you know, obviously, if there's already been reporting about Flock or already records requests in your city about Flock, and there's already a level of profile to your city's Flock fight, then that's a completely different animal than somebody that maybe is in a remote town in Texas that is trying to do something where they're likely one of only a handful of people that, you know, is even aware of these issues. And so I will say, like, one of the things that did kind of go viral, which is a part of it, going back to the Amazon Super Bowl commercial, we had developed, even before the Super Bowl, these door hangers for Halloween, actually, thinking of all of the parents and the kids who would be trick-or-treating. And like we knew at that point of ICE tapping into Flock cameras, and we knew that Amazon had a partnership with Flock. So we created an advisory and then put out these downloadable door hangers that people could put on their neighbors' doors who had Ring cameras in a very gentle way, kind of calling them in and helping educate them about Amazon's Flock partnership, and then at the very least giving them set up with instructions for how to enable end-to-end encryption to do a little bit of harm reduction if they weren't ready to let go of their cameras. That got a ton of engagement, and a lot of people used it for Halloween. And then after the Flock partnership with Amazon ended, we updated it and used it to educate, like created a new door hanger that talked about the partnership Amazon had with Axon. And it's still available on the dFlock or flockout.org page. So folks are welcome to download that and use that still.
2: That is a fabulous idea. Just the kind of creative thinking that is not hard to implement, but that can really change minds. We have a few minutes remaining. I think we should celebrate that I believe it's 23 jurisdictions in a year where dFlock has been working. That's real momentum. What do you think it would take for this to become a durable policy shift, rather than a cycle where the industry waits it out and comes back with their better public relations campaign?
1: I am so happy to say that we are actually well beyond 23 jurisdictions by the count of Bay Area nonprofit Secure Justice. We are actually at 89 cities now who have either paused or terminated their Flock contract. And that feels absolutely momentous. It feels very different and much more enduring. And I looked back actually to compare the count of how many cities had instituted moratoriums on facial recognition, because I remember the momentum around that and how exciting it felt, to have a city ban facial recognition. And the numbers don't even compare. I do feel like this is a whole other animal, and I think part of it is because the risks of mass surveillance are no longer in that hypothetical realm, as I was talking about. They're very much real for people. And I think one thing that I found very encouraging of the fact that I believe this is going to be more enduring, I was involved in Oakland in the dFlock effort when the contract came up for renewal. And even though in the end corporate interests won out, the same folks who were organizing to try and get the Flock contract canceled immediately pivoted to other surveillance technology fights and other really important fights, and locked in to funnel it into something else. And so I do think that's exactly what we want, because we don't just want people to focus on Flock. We don't want people to focus on just on Axon either, or ALPRs. We want them to challenge again this idea that mass surveillance is a public safety tool.
2: Reem, for a quick reality check before we let you go, I found out that Flock Safety just closed a new funding round, valuing the company at $8.4 billion. They're expanding into drones, AI software, not just license plate readers. What does it mean to be fighting a company among so many others that's growing this fast?
1: There's actually some levers here, because they're trying to go public with their IPO by the end of the year, I believe. And so the other thing that needs to be taken into account is how much have they lost with I wish actually I could find somebody who could quantify the amount lost from these 89 paused or terminated contracts that exist, because that's substantial. And they've also gotten congressional inquiry. Senator Wyden sent a letter on Flock that was published and highly influential. We're seeing state expansion of license plate reader regulations, and I think this expansion into drones and AI software, hopefully it's just jumping the shark, right? Trying really hard to find a profitable niche to kind of combat all of the bad press, all of the momentum against Flock. And they've been very, convincing, unfortunately, to some city council members and probably to their investors but I do think the writing is on the wall in terms of their losses, and that also can't be understated. It's not surprising to me that they're trying to pivot into, a new sphere of technology, but I do think that they will have some serious issues materializing that ambition and that valuation.
2: Reem, we are huge fans of Fight for the Future, and we're so grateful to you for your work. How can listeners learn more about what Fight for the Future does and follow its work?
1: Yeah, thank you so much for asking. Yes, we have a couple of ways that people can concretely plug in if folks are looking for resources specific to their Flock contract in their cities, or even if they have a homeowners association that might have Flock or want to have access to the Amazon Ring door hangers I spoke about. All of that stuff can be found on flockout.org. And separately, one of the things that we've been trying to do is spread awareness about the corporate complicity of actors like Home Depot and Lowe's. And so we've been driving a campaign against Lowe's for them to drop their Flock contract because, when you think about it, getting a city to drop Flock is big, but if you can get Lowe's, which has over 1,700 locations in the country, think of how many cameras we could potentially be taking off parking lots across the country. And so we have downloadable flyers where you could host an action in your local Lowe's and put it on our action map and be able to print out. If you have like a black and white printer or access to one, you'd print them out and then pass them out at your local Lowe's to spread awareness. And yeah, there's multiple ways to get involved. So you can check out deflocklowe's.com to learn more about our Lowe's campaign. And broadly, if you need resources on how to initiate a campaign in your city related to your city's Flock contract, you can check out flockout.org.
2: Oh, well, that sounds like a perfect summer project for all of our listeners. 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
1: Thank you so much. I really appreciate it, Heidi.
2: Thank you.
0: Visit us online at lawanddisorder.org for archived programs and links to many of the issues we discuss. 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
2: The Texas Prairieland cases have been grinding through both state and federal courts since a noise demonstration nearly 1 year ago. The demo was in solidarity with detainees at the Prairieland ICE Detention Center in Alvarado, Texas, early July 2025. It ended when an Alvarado Police Department officer arrived on the scene and became involved in a gunfire exchange. He allegedly sustained minor injuries, although the prosecution has withheld his medical records. What followed has become the nation's first federal Antifa trial, with 22 defendants now facing a combination of state and federal charges, most of them held on bonds as high as $15 million. In recent weeks, there have been new developments on several fronts. A third indictment of defendant Dario Sanchez over allegations that he removed people from group text chats. The quiet indictment of three additional defendants that defense teams say went unannounced. And an approaching trial date that has already been delayed twice. Today, we get an update on these cases and what the road ahead looks like for the Prairieland defendants. Criminal defense attorney Javier Dejanon returns today. He's the Mass Defense Director at the National Lawyers Guild, where he provides protest defense and support for the right to dissent. Based in North Carolina, Javier also represents individuals in politically motivated cases across the South. Javier, welcome back to Law and Disorder.
3: Thank you. Thank you for having me again.
2: Let's start by reminding our listeners who Dario Sanchez is and how he's now been indicted 3 times on essentially the same charges. What does it tell us that the district attorney keeps having to re-indict him?
3: Certainly, for people who maybe have been trying to follow the case of the Prairieland defendants, Dario Sanchez is a state-level defendant who was only charged in the state of Texas. So Dario is one of the many defendants who never had federal charges. The most popular cases in these Prairieland defendant cases are the ones that went to federal trial, but Dario didn't even have federal charges. He was only indicted at the state level. And Dario is also the only Prairieland defendant who was able to get out on a bond after the indictments came out. So for many months, he actually was the only one among at one point 13 and then 19 defendants to be out of jail. He is a public school teacher, and he's had very restrictive bond conditions since he got out of jail. And I think from a political perspective, when a district attorney reindicts so many times, it can be assumed that this is because either they have new evidence, they've had, you know, investigations that resulted in additional charges, or they are fixing their documents, right? They are making their indictments clearer. And the way these indictments played out likely points to the second of these possibilities, that the defense for Dario Sanchez filed many motions to quash, right? Motions to dismiss. And in response, the state would indict again and again. So in other words, looking at these cases from a bird's eye view, the state of Texas has had to re-indict again and again because the original charges that they put together were perhaps too rushed or too vague, which is still being argued by Dario's lawyers.
2: Correct me if I'm wrong on this, but the core legal dispute in Dario's case is whether removing someone from a group text chat constitutes tampering with, quote, physical evidence. How does the defense argue that digital evidence simply isn't physical evidence under the statute?
3: In broad strokes, yes, the only reason Dario Sanchez has these felony charges is because of an allegation that someone told him to remove people from a group chat, and it turned out that those people were allegedly defendants in the case. So essentially, destroying evidence is what the government has alleged. But what the defense has argued now multiple times, you know, it's been 3 indictments, so it's been argued now for the third time, is that the Texas statute speaks of destroying physical evidence. And that is the title of the law, right, of the offense, of how it's been codified. The statute doesn't criminalize digital evidence, which without a doubt is what Signal is. When you remove someone from a group chat, right, a text, a iMessage group chat, Signal group chat, WhatsApp group chat, it's really illogical to say that that is physical evidence, right? This is, it's digital, it's virtual, it's not tangible. And in fact, what the defense points to is that the Texas legal code does have computer crimes, right? They do have offenses and criminalization of digital behavior, virtual behavior. And really that is the bottom line of the argument, that the legislature in Texas has not allowed for prosecution of digital evidence offenses under the physical evidence offense. And beyond that, the way that the indictment is written is also challenged, even beyond, is it digital, is it physical, there's arguments that it's just too broad and insufficient in its language.
2: That's fascinating. I would expect the prosecution would come back, perhaps changing the indictment to conform with the computer laws.
3: You would expect that a

0: accused of, right? This is a very basic premise that to defend against a prosecution, defendants need to know what they're dealing with, right? What is the conduct that is being criminalized? And if you look at what is count one now in the third indictment, what the state of Texas has done is essentially just copy and paste the entire offense, the hinder, arrest, or prosecution of someone for a domestic terrorism offense, and then just regurgitating the offense's language. Now, there is law across the country, across all states, that this is okay as long as you have some factual supports, right? Some factual references to what that offensive conduct is. But when you look at the count, it's just a regurgitation and then alleging the same thing, that the defendant tampered with physical evidence, namely digital chats logs. So in other words, in the indictment itself, even for count one, the state repeats this argument that physical evidence constitutes digital chat logs or digital group identifying information. Beyond that, it's just a regurgitation of the offense. It doesn't say exactly how the underlying offense was committed, what the intent to influence, intimidate, or coerce was, what the policy conduct or the state was that was trying to be coerced, intimidated, and so on. So it's essentially a challenge to just the vagueness of the indictment.
1: Got it. Now, I understand that Dario was not at the July 4th demonstration and was not arrested until July 15th. Can you remind listeners what the state's theory of his involvement is?
0: Definitely. And as we record this, this is after the federal trial happened. So we really have way more information on the case, what happened July 4th and afterwards. So after the incident of July 4th, the noise demonstration where an officer arrived, aimed a gun at someone, that person shot back, and so arrests started happening. We learned during the federal trial that there was an enormous web of surveillance, investigation, and more. So many people were arrested because the person who was accused of committing the shooting, who was unfortunately found guilty of attempted murder at the federal trial, Benjamin Song, that person was missing. And so this really statewide manhunt began. This is the word that the government has used to describe it. And as part of that manhunt, where the government found that Song was going into hotel rooms and doing different things, that is how Dario Sanchez gets swept up. So the theory of the state is that Dario was one of the many people that allegedly helped Benjamin Song flee, right? Not be found, escape, hinder their prosecution. That is really the theory. More specifically, as I've mentioned, is that Dario Sanchez removed Song from Signal group chats, allegedly. And that alone is what got Dario Sanchez arrested, indicted three times, and is out on a bond with very, very strict conditions.
1: Let's turn now to the three new defendants. That would be Melanie Estes, Stephen Reina, and Andrew Smith. They were indicted back in March, but apparently no one knew about that. How does something like that happen? And what does it say about how this prosecution is being conducted?
0: I think that the fact that three defendants in an extremely well-publicized, media-heavy case going under the radar is very, very surprising, right? The attention to the Prairie Land case hasn't only been from the left, it has been from the right, and locally from dozens of friends, loved ones, lawyers. And so quietly, these three defendants were indicted in Johnson County on state level charges, right? So similar to Dario and others, never charged federally, only indicted at the state level. But what is odd is that these indictments.

0: happened just now, this year, months after the accusations, and it turned out that these folks actually were arrested last year. They just weren't indicted at the state level as others were. And so, how something like this happens isn't that uncommon. I mean, it is normal that as a government's investigation expands, perhaps people that were arrested and released get their charges dismissed or their offenses are lowered, or, after a couple of months of investigation, an indictment does come down. But what is very odd is the silence. These cases have also been celebrated by the federal government and the state government in Texas as very important prosecutions of terrorism, right? This has been the narrative. And so the fact that these three defendants basically went under the radar for months is curious, right? It points to something else happening in this case. And it's a lot of hypotheticals or assumptions of why this happened or how it can happen. But I think it does point to challenges that the prosecution is facing, right? Just like they have had to indict Dario Sanchez three times, for some reason, they decided that they needed to indict these other three defendants, increasing the total number of state cases in Johnson County. For people who, are having trouble following even these cases, all federal defendants, even the ones who pled guilty and cooperated, they still have pending state-level charges in Johnson County. And so Estes, Reyna, and Smith are actually co-defendants of some other defendants that were already indicted in the context of these manhunt cases that they call them with Benjamin Song. And like Dario, that is the accusation that these three new defendants are facing, all about the post-July 4th search and apprehension of Benjamin Song. I find very weird that if these people are accused of hiding, right, concealing an at-large attempted murder, right, of a police officer. This is the government's version, right? Let's say that this is true. These three people are accused of this. How is it possible that they were left out on bond and no indictment for so many months? I mean, that really doesn't make sense, even accepting the state's theories.
1: Well, it suggests sloppiness or grievous error on the part of the prosecution, I would think.
0: I do think that it definitely points to political intention and will, without a doubt. I think how they are handling the prosecution is there to their own issues.
1: Right. So, can you go back? You use the term manhunt. Is that your term, or is the prosecution using that?
0: That's a government's term, yes. The manhunt of Benjamin Song, the manhunt cases.
1: So we're up to a total of 22 defendants, correct?
0: Yes, there are 22 defendants total.
1: And can you just briefly remind listeners about the scope of what they're facing? Charges, conditions, bond amounts?
0: For sure, for sure. So the most popular defendants are the federal defendants that went to trial, which is 10 of them. Unfortunately, all of them were found guilty of something after a jury trial, and so they have sentencing actually coming up later in June and the first week of July. And they were facing all sorts of federal charges, including material support for terrorism, riot, and Song was found guilty of that attempted murder charge. But many of them were accused of that charge as well, in three counts, actually. Aside from them, there are federal defendants who cooperated, or who just pled guilty without cooperation. And so those defendants will also have sentencing, in early July. But aside from the federal defendants like Dario, there's a number of state defendants only, right? State-only defendants: Janet Goring, Lucy Foulkes, Dario Sanchez, the three new defendants. And they are mostly indicted with these post-protest charges. But, and making things even more of a nightmare for these defendants, the federal defendants also have Johnson County state level charges. So after sentencing, right, after they are punished for the jury verdict in federal court, there still will be pending state charges against them. And this is allowed in this country, right, to be convicted of a federal offense and then on the same conduct have a state prosecution as long as the offenses aren't the same, essentially. And what these defendants, right, the federal defendants are facing at the state level is an accusation under Texas RICO statute, an accusation of domestic terrorism, and similarly to the federal case, an accusation of aggravated assault of a government official with a dangerous weapon, with a firearm, essentially. And so the journey of the Prairie Land defendants, which are now 22, is far from over. Even the people who went through the federal trial now have to deal with state charges. And I actually represent one of them, Elizabeth Soto. And so now we are going to have to deal with a second prosecution for her, while these other defendants like Dario, Janet, and the three new ones are dealing with their prosecutions at the same time. So this is, I mean, it's quite a convoluted dual prosecution. And we have heard reports throughout all these months that the jail conditions that the defendants have faced have been awful. And even when the charges were still pending, their bond amounts were extraordinary. They were in the millions of dollars. And that is something that couldn't even be challenged for the federal defendants because they also would have to deal with a federal bond.
1: What a mess. I understand that Johnson County Sheriff Adam King is also facing charges of witness intimidation, sexual harassment, and perjury. And he has apparently violated his bond conditions multiple times, yet remains on the job as sheriff. What are your thoughts about that?
0: I mean, it's almost poetic. As these political prosecutions grow and grow and grow, the head officer of the sheriff's department is being actively prosecuted for offensive conduct on the job, right? I think, I mean, that is so telling of the situation in North Texas, of the local politics, of the decision makers, of who is behind these investigations and so on. It's also troubling because the Johnson County Sheriff's Office was in charge of part of the investigation of against the Prairie Land defendants. And they were involved in evidence handling, of course, in having people in and out of jail of Johnson County. So it is concerning. I mean, I believe that every case in Johnson County should be wary that if this is the sheriff who oversaw their situation, their incarceration, their prosecution, I believe everything should be questioned, right, in the county. What is especially cruel about how the government has moved in Texas is that when the sheriff violates bonds, right, it's a slap on the wrist. When Dario Sanchez was alleged to have violated his bond on false accusations, right, it was verifiably false information, the police immediately went to get him and held him in jail overnight until the issue was resolved and he was let out again. So yes, we see two systems, right, treating people completely differently. And for the Prairie Land defendants, it was all, at the end of the day, for a noise demonstration in support of immigrants, as we are seeing right now in New Jersey at the Delaney ICE Detention Center. That is what was happening at Prairie Land. It just happened over a year ago before there was this mass opposition against ICE and immigration and in North Texas. And of course, we can't deny that a shooting broke out, but the amount of pressure and cruelty against so many people, I mean, now 22 defendants, is way over the top.
1: Well, to add another wrinkle, I understand that the medical records of the officer involved in the shooting have been withheld by the prosecution. Why do those records matter to the defense, and what is their legal basis for keeping them sealed?
0: Something that has been so frustrating and difficult about the federal prosecutions is that very early on, the judge granted a protective order on the discovery. So the public and really most people outside of legal teams don't have any insight into the discovery. But we did learn during trial and through journalist reporting that the medical records of Lieutenant Gross's intervention, yeah, were never given over. And this is strange because, I mean, if the entire case revolves around a shooting and around an officer getting injured, right, by a bullet, not giving up the medical records is almost like being charged with DUI and you don't get your breathalyzer test, right? Like, this is the one of the centers of the prosecution. How the prosecution got around it was by essentially having the officer just testify on his own injuries and having other officers and other law enforcement also testify and corroborate. Yes, those were the injuries, but it was very strange. And, you know, from reading into it, I wonder if it's simply because the injuries weren't that severe that maybe there really isn't a medical record, right? Maybe it's just an EMT report, if at all, or a doctor's note that just says, you know, discharged, it's fine. Because what did come out is that after he spent a couple hours in the hospital, he returned to the force after the weekend was over, right? This was July 4th holiday. But yeah, I'm not sure actually if the government refused to disclose or if there was just nothing to disclose to begin with because the injuries weren't as severe and there probably wasn't even a need for surgery. I think as sentencing comes around though, right, like where the judge has to decide the level of punishment, I do believe that how injured this officer was will be very important for the court to decide what punishment is, right? Because if it's an attempted murder and the gunshots leave someone paralyzed, the judge might have more power to punish someone. But if a bullet simply grazed someone, right, didn't cause permanent or injuries at all, then the judge will have less authority to order an increased sentence. So, but yeah, I think a lot of the mystery on the medical records also involves how the judge prevented the public from seeing any of the discovery.
1: Javier, we just have a couple of minutes remaining. This show will air on the week of Monday, June 8th. Now, I understand a few court dates are coming up. Can you give a brief nutshell view of what's next?
0: Yes, the first and for me really most important defendant to look at is Lucy Foulkes. That's Foulkes. Lucy, like Dario, is being accused of these digital evidence charges. And Lucy, like the three defendants in March, was also arrested way later. Lucy only ended up in jail in January. And so her case, I think, has been forgotten because it happened around the same time as the federal trials were stepping up. But the outrage that people have had for Dario's case, I hope, is extended for Lucy. And then, very excitedly, there's another defendant called Janet Goring. Janet Goring faces also these digital evidence charges. But unlike Dario, the judge set Janet's bond at $5 million. And as of today, June 4th, when we're recording this, the Texas Court of Appeals held that that was an excessive bond amount. So now the trial court will have to reevaluate with under the correct test for a bond amount. So this is actually very uplifting because it could mean that another defendant, Janet Goring, gets out of jail while these political prosecutions continue. And my hope is that this happens with Lucy too, with the support of the public and everyone who cares about these cases, that she also gets out of jail on a bond. But as these weeks progress, the federal defendants will have sentencing too, end of June and early July.
1: So this is an important time. Tell our listeners how they can learn more about the cases and what they can do to help.
0: Certainly. So one-stop shop is prairielanddefendants.com. This website is hosted by the Dallas-Fort Worth Support Committee, and the DFW Support Committee is really loved ones and family members of the defendants, now 22 defendants. And so There you can find court information, donate links, and so many other resources. I think one of the biggest things is that money, unfortunately, will continue to be needed because there are so many cases, so many defendants, and so many lawyers that are needed for this in Texas. I highly encourage if people want to help the Prairie Land defendants, even locally, you know, hosting a fundraiser, a letter writing day for the defendants in jail. That is so hugely important. And it also is a way for, I believe, people to learn how to support their defendants, their local political prisoners, and help everyone get out of jail.
1: Well said. And how many times are people asking how they can get involved to fight the current state of political affairs? This is a perfect example. Javier, we want to thank you again for your lucid coverage of this complicated several cases. We hope to talk with you in 4 or 5 weeks so we can have further updates.
0: Thank you so much for covering this. And I really hope that listeners, yes, keep following them, even though there's so much monstrosity coming from these governments.
1: All the more important.
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0: Yes, sir.
1: Next, I got my man Griffin Hale in the building. We've been working on some stuff for a minute, so let's get a little thing going. The song's called The Cornfields off his upcoming project.
2: Kaizen.

That one's THX. You can find that everywhere. This next one is called Through the Heart. For the one that shot me through the heart.

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1: Sometimes we forget who we are. 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Hands to the sky while I reach for the stars. Gravity holding me down.

0: All right, we got one more for you. This right here is a song that's going to be coming out real soon. And it's very special to me because Portland's been looking so beautiful lately as far as hip-hop music. It's always been beautiful, but right now feels like a very potent time. And I feel like we all can come together and create and just make magic happen. This song right here is called What the City Needs. Please drop that.
1: Hey.

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and a hawk on a power line, barbed wire fences, pinyon pine, a desert road stretching across the sand. And tractors and coffee shops and salesmen and used car lots and windmills and old hippies in a van. It's a place

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Sycamore and prickly pear and barrel racers with great big hair and horses.

Chicago, a friendly dog. 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
2: I get scared when I think how nearly I gave it all up.
0: All what?
2: Oh, all of this. Freedom. Right to do what I like, when I like. Nobody to. Nothing hanging on to me in ways we done with worry and responsibility. 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

All right, this next one's called Hold Now. New song. 4, 1, 2.

It's called Miss Powers. You guys ready to do this?

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0: am. From Pacifica Radio in Los Angeles, this is the Bradcast as heard on KPFK 90.7 FM in LA and on dozens of other fine affiliate stations over both the public airwaves and the internets around the country and the world, blanketing planet Earth. I'm Brad Friedman, your friendly investigative blogger, journalist, troublemaker, muckraker, an all-round swell fellow, says me from bradblog.com. Your mileage may vary. Glad to have you with us today for another thrilling edition. All right, we are going to... I'm changing things up a little bit, Desi Doyen.
1: Okay.
0: Didn't even make it an audible here. Just be moving things around. I've got a guest coming up shortly, and Desi Doyen's Green News Report will be here a little bit later. So I'm going to, for the moment, jump very quickly back into, guess, elections for a change. Voters in Nevada, Maine, North Dakota, and South Carolina went to the polls on Tuesday to vote in primary elections for the critical November midterms. We will have whatever results may be available out of those four states on our next Bradcast. But I do want to note that I have a correction. We all like to put our corrections up front when possible. On yesterday's show, I think I may have said that it was voters in South Dakota, not South Carolina, that would be heading to the polls on Tuesday. My apologies, my mistake, my error, and

0: I'm sorry to folks in South Dakota who are going to their polling place today wondering why it's not open. Because there's no election, but that's my fault. So sorry about that. We will cover South Dakota's results whenever they actually do have their primary election. But until then, we'll have full results or whatever suffices for it out of those four states that are not South Dakota on our next thrilling broadcast. But as we are still not done with coverage of last week's primary elections in California and the hissy fit that Donald Trump threw in their wake on Sunday, walking off of Sunday's Meet the Press, as we covered on yesterday's program. If you missed it, you can download it, of course, from the newly redesigned bradblog.com. He walked off because the host, Kristen Welker, dared to ask for any evidence at all to demonstrate that either his 2020 presidential election, which he, of course, went back to, or the elections in California last week, if either of them were, quote, crooked or, quote, rigged, as he complained, what is his evidence for that? And without any evidence in support, of course, before calling Welker, quote, either crooked or stupid herself, he walked out of the interview. Well, let's get back to those elections in California, where the slow counting is completely a known thing. To suggest, as Donald Trump has, that somehow the fact that we don't know who the winner is 5 days later in a state of 40,000 people, that must mean there's some sort of shenanigans going on. No, he doesn't have any evidence. Don't ask him for it. The evidence is right there before your eyes. And if you don't see it, you're either crooked or stupid. Well, yes, we have tens of millions of voters here, mostly via vote by mail, each ballot of which has to be opened and signature verified and validated one at a time by hand before it can be tallied, and where we prize accuracy and voter inclusion over speed in our elections out here, speed so that Donald Trump can be happy about the results or whatever. Well, it is now official-ish. At some point after we got off the air yesterday, as counting continues to continue in last week's primaries out here in the closely watched Los Angeles mayoral top two primary, where all the candidates of all parties run on the same ballot for good or ill, and the top two vote getters go on to the November general election. It is official-ish. Democratic LA City Councilwoman Nithya Raman will take the second slot on the November ballot, according to AP and other outlets who make such calls. They're not official calls. They're just media calls, but pretty much everyone goes along with them. Things can change if somehow new revelations come up amid the tallying and the canvassing process. But for now, while Nithya Raman over the weekend had taken the second place spot in the counting, it is now official. It looks like it's going to stay that way, at least according to the media outlets. Raman will take on her former ally, Democratic Mayor Karen Bass, who she actually endorsed before she decided to go ahead and run herself. Karen Bass is running for re-election, and Nithya Raman has now displaced the Trumpy Republican former reality TV star Spencer Pratt from the second place spot, where he had been since election night, as many progressive Democrats in the state held their ballot until the last minute, given the confusion about which Democrats might emerge as the front runners in the California gubernatorial election that was also held last week, where a few weeks ago there was concern among Democrats that they could get shut out altogether from the top two, that it would be two Republicans in those slots because there were so many Democrats running for governor. Well, with more than 92% of ballots now counted in the city of Los Angeles, the progressive Raman went from less than half a point ahead of Pratt as of Sunday night, which is the numbers we had yesterday, to almost 3 points ahead of him as of Monday night. So I would expect that margin to continue to widen as there are still thousands of ballots being tallied in that race. In the California governor's race, the Trump-endorsed Republican and former Fox News host Steve Hilton is still holding on to the second-place slot to go on to the November general election runoff following Democratic former state attorney general Javier Becerra, who the media have called as taking the top slot of the two available on the fall ballot. But progressive Democratic billionaire Tom Steyer is picking up votes as the counting continues. Yesterday, the latest numbers available when we went to air were from Sunday night, when just over 72% of the expected tallies were in. At that point, Hilton, in second place, held a 4.5-point lead over the third-place Steyer. Well, now as we go to air, with more than 83% of the votes counted, that gap between second-place Hilton and third-place Steyer has closed to about 2.5 points. So from 4.5 points to 2.5 points, so it is getting narrower. There are still estimated to be about 1.5 million ballots left. And whether that will be enough for Steyer to overtake Hilton, putting two Democrats onto the fall ballot against each other, as we are now seeing in the LA mayoral race, well, that remains to be seen. But for Steyer supporters, the needle is moving in the right direction. I have trouble imagining that Steyer could actually overtake second place, but it is moving in that direction. I should also note again, as I briefly mentioned yesterday, amid Trump's hissy fit over all of this and his evidence-free claims that the election is crooked and somehow being stolen by Democrats in California, let me underscore this. Life would be a hell of a lot easier for Democrats if there was just one Democrat and a Republican on this November's ballot in both the mayoral race in Los Angeles and in the gubernatorial race. In neither case would the Republican be likely to win. Democrats outnumber Republicans so widely in both the city of L.A. and across the state right now. In the city of Los Angeles, Trump won just about 15% of the vote back in 2024 in Los Angeles. Statewide, he won only about 38% of the vote. So it would be wildly unlikely for either Republican candidate to win the mayor's race in LA or the governor's race statewide this fall. And frankly, the last thing that the Democratic Party establishment, who Trump is accusing, I guess, of rigging the elections in California, the last thing the Democratic Party likely wants is an ugly battle between two Democrats on each ballot about who is the more progressive, et cetera, et cetera. Progressives might want that fight. Voters might welcome it. I have no problem with it, but the party establishment almost certainly does not want that fight between two Democrats on the ballot. It would be much easier, cleaner, and probably cheaper for them to have one Democrat and one Republican on the ballot this fall. So for them to supposedly rig this race in order to shut out a Republican on the November ballot, well, that is a huge strike in and of itself against Trump's claims, along with the fact that there is zero actual evidence to date to support his assertion that either of those two races is somehow being rigged.
1: And doesn't that sort of contrast if he's going to say that Spencer Pratt in the L.A. mayor's race, that's totally rigged, but Steve Hilton's is not rigged?
0: Is not. But I would say if he stays on, maybe he's looking at those numbers and thinking, yeah, Steve Hilton's going to be gone just the way Spencer Pratt was gone. And it is possible. Seems like a stretch, but like I said, there's more than 1 million ballots out there. And those late ones were coming in decisively for the more progressive Democrats, Nithya Raman in Los Angeles and Tom Steyer across the state. Now, one more related story before we get to my guest today. On yesterday's show, we had a caller at the very end of the show, a Republican named Jane.
1: Yes. I think
0: it was Jane. Not June, but Jane.
1: Jane.
0: Jane. All right. She was from here in L.A., I believe. And she was sympathetic to Trump's claims about the election being rigged in California, even though I had detailed how he had presented zero evidence to support the claims and had asked callers to share any evidence if they knew of any. Well, Jane said that she had heard about a voting center out here being vandalized and a vote-by-mail ballot drop box being set on fire, and that she thought it was entirely possible that there were votes in that box for Spencer Pratt. Now, I had not heard about that story. It looks like it actually happened a few days before Election Day while we were still off for our Memorial Day break, and I told her that I would look into it. Well, now I have, and as CBS reported, on the Sunday before last Tuesday's Election Day, quote, two investigations were launched on that Sunday after a Los Angeles County voting center was vandalized and a mail-in ballot box was burned, according to the L.A. County Registrar Recorder County Clerk. In a news release, L.A. County officials said that early on Sunday morning, vandalism was found at the Jenny Oropeza Community Center voting location at Cesar Chavez Park in Long Beach. Officials said that election workers quickly responded and that operations there were not disrupted. There was no destruction of ballots. And by the way, while Long Beach is in L.A. County, it is not in the city of Los Angeles in any event. So no harm could be done to ballots for Spencer Pratt by and large because the L.A. mayoral race is not on the ballot for voters in Long Beach. Now, with our voting center system that we have in L.A. County, it is possible that one could drop off their ballot. You can drop them off at any voting center in the county. So somehow in the city of L.A., someone could drive about a half hour to Long Beach and cast their ballot there. But
1: well,
0: you
1: might work there.
0: You might,
1: live.
0: Exactly.
1: Yeah.
0: So it seems unlikely, at least that there's going to be a lot of votes in the mayor's race dropped into the boxes in Long Beach. But they could. In any event, no ballots were apparently damaged in that vandal attack at that particular voting center. But in addition, L.A. County staff said a, quote, limited number of vote-by-mail ballots, unquote, appear to have sustained fire-related damage inside a drop box at the Department of Public Social Services Civic Center at East 4th Place in downtown Los Angeles. The statement said, quote, preliminary information indicates the incident was isolated and involved a small number of ballots as it occurred between the most recent scheduled collection and the following morning's retrieval, according to the news release. So there were unlikely to be many ballots at all in there in this part of town after being picked up the night before, much less ballots for Donald Trump's preferred candidate, Spencer Pratt, in the heart of downtown L.A., a city where just about 15% voted Republican in the last election. Moreover, as I understand it, LA's drop boxes have certain fire retardant tech inside of the boxes that may have doused the fire in short order. That is unclear, however. Registrar Recorder County Clerk Dean Logan said the department was reviewing the incident at the time to identify which voters may have been affected. An official said that voters would be directly contacted and given information on other voting options, including replacement ballots, and that the county was working with law enforcement in both cases to investigate them. Now, I followed up myself with the L.A. County Registrar Recorder County Clerk's Office to ask how many ballots were ultimately discovered to have been damaged in that drop box. Were they able to reach the voters to allow them to cast a new ballot? And or, if not, were they otherwise able to read and remake those ballots on their own, presuming the ballots weren't entirely destroyed? It sounds like they weren't, which is why they were going to try and contact the actual affected voters. I've yet to hear back from the county. I will try to update you further on this if I learn more. But in any case, in an election in the city of L.A., where about 780,000 votes were cast, and where Pratt is currently shut out of the top two right now by about 30,000 votes behind second place, This fire at one ballot box overnight between the day's last pickup and the next morning in a very Democratic part of town seems unlikely to have had much of an effect on the total outcome. There may be other concerns about the tallying in the mayor's race or the California governor's race, but for now, that one, Jane's specific concerns, wouldn't seem to amount to much, at least in the results of the mayor's race. More updates, no doubt, on both of those races in the days ahead as ballots continue to be tallied at the LA County Ballot Processing Center for the most populous county by far in the nation, with more than more voters than 41 entire states in the U.S. So, yeah, it could take a while. We'll have any new updates for you tomorrow on that and any noteworthy results out of Maine, Nevada, North Dakota, and South Carolina on our next thrilling broadcast. Let's take a quick break here, and we're joined by Public Citizen Co-President Robert Weisman once again on his group's blockbuster new report, finding that known donors to Trump's supposedly privately funded $400 million ballroom at the White House, that those donors have received at least $50 billion in new and expanded government contracts and other funding over the past 6 months alone. That's straight ahead on the Bradcast plus Green News Report. I'm Brad Friedman, and this is the Bradcast.
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0: 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Brad Friedman from bradblog.com. Trying to keep up with the unprecedented levels of grift and corruption by Donald Trump and his administration may well be a fool's errand at this point. But with a compliant Republican majority in both houses of Congress right now and a fully captured Department of Justice under the direct command of Trump himself and his personal criminal defense lawyer, Todd Blanche, I guess that leaves fools like us in the media and non-governmental organizations to take the lead on those errands. Last week, it was all we could do to keep up with the dubious claims by the administration that it had killed the nearly $1.8 billion slush fund that Donald Trump and the DOJ declared into existence somehow to be used for cash payments to Trump allies and supporters, such as the nearly 1,600 January 6 insurrectionists who were charged or convicted, some who violently attacked and hospitalized law enforcement officials during Trump's attempt to steal the 2020 election. With seemingly faltering support, however, from Republicans in the Senate, the administration claimed that the slush fund idea was dead when pressed during a House Judiciary Committee hearing by New York Democrat Grace Meng, however, as to whether we would whether he would put that vow to shut down the slush fund in actual writing. Well, the response from Trump's defense attorney and acting U.S. Attorney General Todd Blanche was, shall we say, less than confidence building.
1: Attorney General, I want to thank you for verbally committing to not moving forward with the so-called anti-weaponization fund. I just want to make sure, are you going to issue a new memo in writing rescinding that May 18th memo?
2: I'm not committing to putting anything in writing. I'm going to say it today over and over again. I mean, I don't know what the purpose of putting something in writing. I'm telling you what we're doing. Meaning, like, why do I need to put something in writing if I'm telling you what we're doing?
1: Well, you started it. You established it in writing, so it just makes sense to rescind it in writing. I think a lot of Americans, both sides of the aisle, are concerned about it, and it would restore a lot of trust about this issue.
2: Okay, I'm not committing to doing anything in writing.
1: Not committing.
2: No.
1: Okay.
2: I mean, I'll take it under advisement.
0: He'll take it under advisement. Feel better? Well, apparently, any Republicans in the U.S. Senate, they seem to feel better about it. From even after that, they declined to either fund or block Trump's $1.776 billion slush fund for insurrectionists from the massive $78 billion reconciliation bill to fund immigration enforcement agencies, despite the claims from some Republicans, at least, that they opposed the slush fund and the Democratic effort to amend that bill to block it statutorily. For now, I will let you decide if that slush fund is really most sincerely dead or not, or maybe just until after this year's critical midterm elections, in hopes of preventing the media from asking Republican candidates whether they support this massive, unprecedented grift by a president of the United States and his wholly corrupted Department of Justice. But while we were following that unprecedented corruption last week, our friends at the nonprofit good government watchdog group Public Citizen had their eye on one of Trump's other unprecedented grifts, his massive, supposedly privately funded $400 million White House ballroom. I say supposedly because the White House also attempted to have Congress include $1 billion in supposed security enhancements for that pet project of Donald Trump's in that same bill last week. The project, when Trump initially announced it after tearing down the East Wing of the White House without public notice, was originally to cost $200 million, and then $250 million, and then $300 million, and then eventually $400 million. All paid for, we are told, by private donations, so no worries, no taxpayer funding necessary. And that was supposed to make us feel better about this? As revealed last week in a new report by Public Citizen titled Ballroom Billions, the organization reports that Donald Trump's wildly unpopular vanity project has now grown more shrouded in conflicts of interest since the East Wing was demolished, with over $50 billion in new and increased government contracts flowing to corporate ballroom donors over the last 6 months. The Public Citizen analysis shows that over half of the corporate donors to the ballroom project were from a wide range of industries, including names like Amazon, Palantir, NextEra Energy, and Lockheed Martin. They have received more government contract funding since donating to the ballroom and being feted by Trump at what Public Citizen describes as a gluttonous White House banquet dinner last October. The White House disclosed a list of 21 corporate donors to the $400 million ballroom project, but it has not revealed how much they each contributed. Either way, it seems they paid millions to potentially reap billions in return, billions of your taxpayer dollars, no matter how much the White House likes to rebut critics by claiming that the entire project is privately funded. News outlets have since identified six more corporate ballroom donors for a total of 27 corporate donors. On top of the corporate donors, Public Citizen reports an additional 15 individual and family foundation ballroom donors have also now been disclosed. This is likely not the complete list, they say, since the White House signed a secret ballroom funding agreement that was obtained by Public Citizen via a Freedom of Information Act lawsuit that permits ballroom donors to remain anonymous if they choose to be. What are those individuals and family foundation donors receiving as thank you gifts for their donations? Well, that information may still be forthcoming, but the report finds that over half of the known corporate ballroom donors, 14 out of 27, have received new or increased government contracts over the last 6 months, totaling over $50 billion. And that most of the corporate donors, 16 out of 27 of them, are facing federal enforcement actions and or have had federal enforcement actions suspended by the Trump administration. Joining us again today is Robert Weissman, co-president of Public Citizen, to discuss this latest blockbuster report from the public interest group. Welcome back to the broadcast, Mr. Weissman. I think you joined us just about a month ago or so, but you guys are doing such critical work, frankly, and pushing all of this news forward in such critical ways that I'm happy to check in with you again on all of this. Welcome back, Robert.
3: It's great to be with you. There's a lot of corruption, grift, and graft to be shining a light on.
0: You think? Boy, well, of the known donors, Rob, Washington Post reports in its coverage of your blockbuster report, quote, no single contributor received more new business with the government since giving to the ballroom project than Lockheed Martin. The defense giant received roughly $43.8 billion in new or expanded contract funding since last fall, according to your report. Now, of course, we have started a couple of new wars since this ballroom project began, I think. Is it possible to identify one way or another whether Lockheed Martin would have received that additional funding anyway, whether they had given to the Trump ballroom or not?
3: No, it's not possible. I mean, but most of these contracts, the government, and certainly when it comes to the Pentagon, the government's in the business of giving out major contracts. Mm-hmm. So the contracts were, in the vast majority of cases, going to be provided anyway. Would they go to the same recipient? Mm-hmm. Maybe not. And even if so, the theory of these companies like Lockheed making tiny for them contributions to the ballroom is do a little favor for Trump to make sure things go the way we want them to go or continue the way we want them to go when it comes to the big bucks, mm-hmm. Which in their case and in many other cases relates to acquiring these procurement deals with the government. For Lockheed, it's the core of their business. Mm-hmm. So there's almost no, Trump could ask for a lot more and they would be happy to ante up in order, yep, to keep the money flowing. And, you know, at the same time, the Trump administration is proposing to almost double the size of the Pentagon budget to $1.5 trillion this year.
0: Right.
3: So, you know, their interest in doing that, is that completely independent of the support they're getting from defense companies to old companies like Lockheed or new companies that are trying to get in the business from Silicon Valley? No, I don't think so. I think they are influenced by their donors and happy to repay them.
0: And for the record, defense contractor Booz Allen followed Lockheed with more than $4.2 billion in new contracts in recent months, followed by Palantir, just over $1 billion, along with Amazon, Microsoft, Google, Caterpillar, T-Mobile, and others. But doesn't that question, whether they would have gotten this or not, doesn't it sort of underscore all of this in that even if this new funding is not a payoff in exchange for the ballroom donation, it certainly gives the impression, or at least the appearance, of a conflict of interest no matter what, right?
3: Yeah, it's not just the appearance of a conflict of interest. It is, in fact, a conflict of interest no matter what. So whether the contracts would have gone, might have gone to somebody else, still would have gone to them, it is a conflict of interest. They're locking in this relationship. They're greasing the palms and they're getting back, you know, 500 or 1,000 times what they're putting in.
0: Well, Rob, you will be shocked to learn that the White House disagrees with you. They like to say there's no conflict of interest here. They push back on your report's pay-to-play premise with their statement saying, quote, "The same critics who are alleging fake conflicts of interest would also complain if American taxpayers were footing the bill for these long overdue renovations." They added, quote, "The donors for the White House ballroom project represent a wide array of great American companies and generous individuals, all of whom are contributing to make the People's House better for generations to come." So that's all it is, Robert. These are just they're just trying to be good patriots. Your response to their response that I guess you should be happy this is not costing any taxpayer dollars.
3: Yeah, it's a bunch of civic-minded large corporations, no doubt about it. I think, they got part of it right. Like that there's fake conflict of interest. Usually if they say it's a fake something, you know it's real. So that's like validation.
0: Right.
3: But the other part is correct. Yes, we would of course been upset if there was government funding for a ridiculous ballroom project, just like every other American is upset about this whole idea of the ridiculous ballroom project. But that's trivial compared to the grift of the whole deal. And the idea that Americans are saving money or it's not costing us is preposterous. Like the cost to us is in contracts that maybe wouldn't have been given, or that are bigger than they should be, or that aren't adequately going to be overseen so that there's waste built in.
0: Mm-hmm.
3: It's not just the contracts. It's other favorable treatment that these companies are going to expect and almost for sure will receive, in part due to the contributions they made, costing far more to the American people than the small amounts they're contributing. You know, as you know, we looked also at the enforcement, as you mentioned, at the enforcement actions these companies. So they're looking at antitrust cases, claims of employment law violations, discrimination on the job, union busting, pollution claims, and others. And they're hoping to see those claims magically go away. And that's been the trend of this Trump administration. And when you facilitate the administration dropping claims or freezing cases against you by making small contributions, you get a really high success rate if you're corporate America.
0: Yeah. And to be clear, are you confident that we actually know now who all of the donors are at this point, or are some of them still being kept confidential?
3: I'm confident we do not know.
0: Right.
3: So as you said at the top, they disclosed a list of about 21 or so.
0: Mm-hmm.
3: Media sort of ferreted out another half dozen, but they kept the whole sort of funding system obscure. And the way the money is going in is through contributions to a nonprofit foundation, which then gives the money over to the Park Service, which then gives the money to the White House. So we wanted to figure out what are the terms of those deals. They refused to give us those contracts and information. So we filed a public records request and they denied that. We went to court and we got the documents. The document, what it makes really clear, most notably, is how eager they are to receive anonymous contributions. So like in a 9-page document that describes the whole gift giving system, they mentioned the word anonymous or anonymity 14 times.
0: Wow.
3: When they have anonymous donations, it's not anonymous to the donor, obviously. It's not anonymous to the Trump administration. It's anonymous to us.
0: Right, right. Since we last spoke with you about a month ago, Robert Weissman, the DOJ has claimed that Donald Trump's $1.8 billion slush fund for insurrectionists is dead. But as we discussed at the top of the segment here, but Trump's acting AG and newly announced nominee to be the permanent attorney general, Todd Blanche, pointedly refused to put that in writing, that the thing was actually dead, when he was asked about it in Congress. Are you confident that that project is actually dead?
3: I don't think they're going to be able to pay out of it, but we can't assume it's dead. Also, as you pointed out, Congress could have, and still could, exert their authority, their spending power, and say not a dime of public money is going to go to this, and then it would actually be dead. Senate Republicans, who do in fact oppose this personally, refused to take that vote. So far that hasn't happened. The administration has, in a couple court cases, stipulated that the fund is not going to move forward. So they have been forced to put it in writing a little bit.
0: Right.
3: We can't claim total victory on this, probably until the administration is out of office. And even if the slush fund is completely killed, there's still the other part of the deal that Trump struck, which Todd Blanche said is still in place.
0: Right.
3: Which is a commitment by the IRS, an illegal commitment, by the way, by the IRS, not to audit Trump, his family, or his businesses for anything that's ever occurred up to the time they signed the deal. That is worth potentially to Trump and his family hundreds of millions of dollars in taxes they may be able to escape paying, given that they know there will be no enforcement actions against them under the terms of this deal.
0: Right. Which is what I wanted to ask you about, because it feels like while everyone is sort of watching the slush fund, a lot less attention is going to this IRS immunity thing, which seems to be moving forward as it is, no matter what happens with the slush fund. And to be honest, since I don't think Trump actually cares about giving money to others, through the slush fund, so I can't help but feeling like, you know, either he's going to take that slush fund money for himself, or it's simply meant as a well-considered distraction from that IRS immunity thing, and it's kind of working, it seems to me.
3: Yeah, well, I think if the slush fund were to move forward, and I don't think it will, but we have to keep fighting it. Yes, it was going to be for the January Sixers and others who had supported the insurrection or Trump's illegal actions, people like Rudy Giuliani or so on. But I think it was almost guaranteed that Trump was going to make a claim against the slush fund himself. The terms of the deal prohibited him from making a claim around certain things. But he was free to say that he'd been weaponized and injured in any other way.
0: Right.
3: And I think, you know, if there's money to be had for Trump, you should assume he's going to grab at it. I think he would have. And as you say, even if the slush fund is shut down, this immunity deal is worth an enormous amount to him. And it's going to be a tougher fight to defeat that, because it doesn't actually involve an expenditure in the way that the slush fund did. I think the good news is, by the way, this is totally illegal. It's illegal for the president or anyone to ask the IRS to begin or stop an IRS audit. It's a criminal offense of anybody working inside the IRS if they are so asked not to report the request to the Treasury Department Inspector General. Obviously, this Justice Department is not going to do anything about that. I think the good news is a subsequent administration is not likely to abide by the terms of this illegal deal.
0: It's actually statutory, isn't it, that presidents have
3: Correct.
0: Their tax returns audited each year they're in office?
3: Correct.
0: And so I guess if Congress were to pass a law that said Donald Trump shall be immune, maybe they could get away with it. But there's actual a law which is going to take precedent over something that is declared by Todd Blanche and posted to the DOJ website that Trump shall. And he's the only one who signed that, by the way, that Trump and his family and his companies shall forever be immune from IRS audit and penalty, basically.
3: Yeah. And, you know, so that immunity deal goes up to the time of the any money earned or anything ever happened in all of history up to the time they signed the deal. Mm-hmm. So up to the time they signed the deal, which is, you know, weeks ago,
0: mm-hmm.
3: is the first, you know, not quite year and a half of this administration when Trump, through his various schemes, has increased his wealth by billions of dollars.
0: Yep.
3: You know, by some estimates, $4 or $5 billion. So he has a lot of income in this last year. And that deal says no enforcement action against him if he doesn't pay what he owes. So on $4 or $5 billion, you owe a lot of tax.
0: Yeah. And has anybody, because I know there's lawsuits about the ballroom and the slush fund, but are there already suits now working against this supposed IRS immunity that you know of?
3: No. The problem is, even though it is definitely illegal,
0: yeah.
3: This doctrine called standing, which is like, you know, who has the right to bring a lawsuit, gets in the way. Because there isn't anyone who obviously has the right to bring a lawsuit to enforce this law. And, you know, in a better world, any taxpayer could say, hey, look, this is going to cost me and every other taxpayer hundreds of millions of dollars or maybe more.
0: Right.
3: That's enough for me. That's not how the system works under the rules that the Supreme Court has established over many decades. We're still struggling to figure out anybody who could bring a lawsuit, and I'm not sure there is anyone who can.
0: If there is no one who can bring a lawsuit, Robert, what does that mean? Does that mean this moves forward as is until either Congress passes a law to block it, or there is a new AG in place from a new president or something who declares this to be null and void? I mean, what?
3: Correct. Yeah. Either that or until there's enough public pressure to get them to reverse. This is one where the pressure is going to have to be awfully intense because it's plain that Trump values this a great deal, both for that money. That's a lot of money. For Trump, and

0: Supreme Court has evolved this issue of what the right to sue is standing.
1: Wow.
0: Over the last many decades, just made it much, much harder and in some cases impossible for anyone to sue.
1: Yep.
0: That's not like we're scared. That's just like, you can't do it.
1: Oh, yeah, no.
0: It doesn't mean we're giving up.
1: Yeah.
0: And like I said, I think we got to keep the pressure up on this. Maybe there's a way to get them to reverse. It's shocking to me that they stepped back from the slush fund itself.
1: Yeah.
0: They were very committed to that, but the pressure was too much. So we have some proof of concept. And if we're not able to get them to do it on their own, then I think it's almost inevitable that a next administration will refuse to abide by this. And hopefully will aggressively enforce the law against Donald Trump, just like they should aggressively enforce the tax law as it applies to every other super rich person.
1: And for the record, I wouldn't suggest you guys were frightened to take action,
0: Brad,
1: but just the fact that you
0: back off. We're not scared of nothing.
1: No, I know you're not. Just the fact that you guys couldn't even figure out some way to get into court is disturbing. Very quickly, Robert, I got to get out. But late last week, one of the lawsuits attempting to block the construction of the ballroom made its case, I guess, before the U.S. Court of Appeals in D.C. What did we learn from that hearing? Where does that issue stand in the courts at the moment? Because construction seems to be continuing every day, no matter what the courts are doing at this point, it seems like.
0: Well, now the issue is whether the court's going to order the White House to listen to the order to stop construction. And I think you never know until you get a ruling. But the signs are pretty positive that the courts are looking favorably on the plaintiffs in this case, trying to stop the construction, which they say, and we agree, is illegal because action required congressional authorization, and Congress hasn't said a peep about this is okay. In fact, that was really why they wanted the money in the first place in the spending bill you were talking about.
1: Mm-hmm.
0: They didn't actually need the money because, as they say, they've raised it all from these companies and super rich people. What they really wanted was something that would seem like a congressional endorsement that they could take to court to end that case, and they didn't get it. So our pressure in these multiple instances is making a real difference. So even when there's cases that seem, instances that seem hard,
1: mm-hmm.
0: I keep pushing. Turns out when we keep pushing, we are able to win.
1: Lastly, that bill that also it didn't include funding for the ballroom, $1 billion that the White House wanted last week. It also didn't include the funding for the slush fund, but it did not specifically block it either. As many as 12 Republican senators supposedly claim that they oppose it, but they didn't, actually block it in the law. What's your takeaway from the fact that Republicans could have done so, could have blocked it? They chose not to block this measure, even if they didn't fund it. Are they sincere? Do they actually oppose it? Or is that just an election time thing to get them through November at this point by saying they oppose it, not actually funding it yet, but also not blocking it?
0: Yeah. Well, of course they oppose it. I mean, there's a lot more than 12 who oppose it. Probably the vast majority oppose it, in their heart of hearts. But also, like, who cares? What matters is whether they take action on it.
1: Right.
0: And this case, the announcement from Blanche that they weren't going to move forward, their calculation was, all right, we'll live with that rather than take a vote directly against Trump because Trump can punish us. So, no, they get 0 points. In fact, it's even worse in some ways. Yeah, you think this thing is wrong, but you're not willing to stand up for what you think is right.
1: Yeah, and I'm still not confident myself that this thing is really most sincerely dead. The slush fund, I think it's going to come.
0: We're gonna keep pounding on it for sure.
1: Thank you for doing that. That's Scaredy Cat Robert Weissman, the co-president of Public Citizen. You can follow their critically important work right now at citizen.org and see this report on the ballroom billions. I will, of course, link to that and much more when we post the show today at bradblog.com. You can also follow them on the Blue Skies at Public Citizen. Robert Weissman, always a delight speaking with you, sir. Look forward to the next time.
0: All right. Thanks so much. See you around.
1: You bet. And by the way, after the, I think we're expecting that U.S. Court of Appeals ruling in D.C. on the construction of the ball.

0: him. I think we're expecting that at any time now. You heard Robert Weisman say that he believes that they will side with the plaintiffs in blocking that. Okay. Pretty much the next step, I mean, then go to the en banc D.C. appeals court, I believe, you know, all the judges.
1: Yeah.
0: But the next stop after that would be the Supreme Court.
1: Oh, goody.
0: Do you think they'll tell Donald Trump, no, he can't build his ballroom? He needs to leave this gaping hole on the east side of the White House at this point?
1: You know, I have very little faith in today's right-wing Supreme Court supermajority, so I imagine they'll say, yeah, whatever he wants to do is fine. But I'm wondering, you know, is there really a way to, after the Trump administration is over, if we ever get to that point, is there a way to unwind all of this stuff? I mean, are we really talking about just ripping it out of the ground? It's going to be a big mess. It's going to be a big mess for many, many, many, many years to come.
0: Frankly, I can't wait for that mess.
1: Good point.
0: Because that means he's gone and he's out. All right, quick break. We're back with Desi Doyen and the Green News Report. I'm Brad Friedman, and this is the Bradcast. 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From Desi Doyen and myself, thank you. As usual, it's not all bad in the Green News Report.
1: It's true. It's not all bad.
0: Just mostly bad.
1: Well, you know,
0: we'll see.
1: It is how it is.
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2: The news comes just days after Secretary Rawlins dismissed a local lawmaker's warning that screwworm was detected in Mexico, just a mile from the U.S. border.
1: Flesh-eating screwworm detected in Texas for first time in decades. Big Oil snubs Trump administration's efforts to develop oil and gas in Alaska's National Wildlife Refuge. Plus,
3: Consumers Energy, which owns and operates the plant, says keeping it open costs millions of dollars.
1: Trump gives declining coal industry new $700 million taxpayer bailout.
0: Wow, all of those bailouts and more. Straight ahead from bradblog.com. I'm Brad Friedman.
1: And I'm Desi Doyen.
0: Stand by for 6 minutes of independent green news, politics, analysis, and snarky comment.
4: Energy shouldn't need subsidy. We have so many different forms of energy, but...
0: Oh, I bet he's got a big butt. This is your Green News Report. Okay, Desi Doyen, we'll get to Donald Trump's big butt in a second. But first, we start with the screw worm.
1: Yes, we do. Some ominous news. The U.S. Department of Agriculture confirmed late last week that the New World screw worm, a flesh-eating parasite that mainly afflicts cattle and wildlife, has reached South Texas, now detected in 4 animals that were located hundreds of miles apart. The screw worm rarely affects people and poses no risk to the food supply. But scientists say it is critical to stop the spread of the parasite in the U.S. because it has the potential to devastate the nation's cattle industry, which is already being pummeled by the impacts of drought on cattle herds. New World screwworm had been eradicated in the U.S. in the 1960s through a U.S.-funded program to distribute sterile male screwworm flies in affected areas, but congressional funding for biosecurity eroded over time. And then 15 months ago, Elon Musk's Doge Bros eliminated funding for the screwworm program and fired a third of the Agriculture Department's staff.
0: Because why? Protecting against screwworm is too woke?
1: On DW News, Philip Kaufman, entomologist of Texas A&M University, called the situation very serious.
5: This is an incredibly damaging pest when it's not treated in proper amounts of time and can result in the death of the animal. And it not only affects livestock, it affects wildlife, companion animals, so cats and dogs, as well as humans.
0: Well, why worry? Beef prices are so cheap now anyway, right?
1: Not really. Canada has implemented a temporary ban on livestock from the U.S. Climate also plays a role. According to the National Institutes of Health, the screwworm's range has expanded thanks to man-made global warming. On a side note, the Centers for Disease Control has announced that Chagas disease, a parasitic illness spread by a different insect that does affect humans, is now endemic in the U.S. also because rising temperatures have expanded its range.
0: Well, good news. We have a president who has a lot of experience dealing with pandemics, so why worry?
1: More bad news for America's farmers and ranchers. The U.S. Drought Monitor reported Monday that May 2026 was the second driest May ever recorded in the U.S. in 130 years of record keeping, second only to May 1934 during the catastrophic Dust Bowl.
0: Oh, man.
1: The Trump administration said it will steer $700 million taxpayer dollars to bail out the declining coal industry, using authority under the Wartime Defense Production Act, asserting that the move is necessary to meet rising electricity demand, despite coal's much higher cost compared to renewable energy. The funding would build new polluting coal plants and coal export facilities on the West Coast. To prop up the coal industry, the Trump Energy Department is also forcing several costly, uneconomic coal-fired power plants to operate past their scheduled shutdown dates against the wishes of their owners and grid operators. And it has already cost ratepayers hundreds of millions of dollars to keep them open. Plus, on top of that, the Trump EPA has weakened air and water pollution limits on coal plants. And finally, some good news up in Alaska for the fragile and embattled Arctic National Wildlife Refuge. Once again, the Trump administration held an auction to sell off leases to drill for oil and gas in the pristine refuge, as required under the massive tax cut law passed by the Republican-controlled Congress last year. And once again, major oil companies declined. Only two small companies won bids. The lack of interest reflects the industry's position that drilling in the refuge is a losing proposition.
0: Passed by losers. 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I'm Brad Friedman.
1: And I'm Desi Doyen.
0: And this has been your Green News Report.
6: We up to the last. Way up north,
7: north
6: to Alaska, north to Alaska, go north for fresh is on.
0: See there, I told you it wasn't all bad.
1: Right.
0: This big fight about opening ANWR, turns out the oil companies want nothing to do with it up there in the Arctic.
1: Yeah, because they know it's stupid.
0: It is stupid, and it'll land them in court for years to come and everything else. So see, it wasn't all bad. Plus,
1: right.
0: You led with the flesh-eating screwworm.
1: The parasite.
0: Yeah, but it could have been worse. It could have been, I don't know, Ebola.
1: True.
0: And actually, that's what I was going to lead with on today's show. So we will hold that for another day just to ruin your days ahead. You'll want to tune in for that.
1: Can't
0: on our next thrilling broadcast.
1: Yeah.
0: If we get to it, that's it. My thanks again to our guest today, Robert Weissman of Public Citizen, to our producer Desi Doyen, and to all of you for spending a portion of your day or night with us. 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We will see you there. Until we see you here next time, I'm Brad Friedman. Good luck, world.
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0: Hi, everybody. 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
1: And this is Nasima Diane Deemer, trauma specialist and licensed massage therapist. And this is The Positive Mind,
0: where we bring you some ideas, concepts, and guests to help you lead a more positively minded life. And we are excited to bring our guest from last week back here to you today. It is Dr. Lisa Miller of Columbia University, who has written a book, The Awakened Brain, The New Science of Spirituality, and Our Quest for an Inspired Life. And we're going to start off with an exercise. So if you want to listen to last week's show, you can get us on your podcast platforms. Anywhere else, Nasima, that they can get us? The Positive Mind Center, you can get the show as well. But you'll want to listen to that because we laid the foundation, I think, for this week's show as well. And do you know that maybe depression can be a gateway to an enlightened awareness, an awakened brain, an awakened sense of living? Well, that's a lot of what Dr. Lisa Miller talked about last week. And we're just going to, let's do it, Lisa, go right into an exercise for people. Just let's give them the experience and then we'll backtrack, okay?
2: Okay, beautiful. So I'm going to share with you an exercise. I always want to credit my teacher, who is Dr. Gary Weaver, who worked with people who had experienced trauma, oftentimes at the hand of those who were in charge with their care. And these folks really had a very deep sense of spiritual injury and distance. And this is how he helped them come back to their own natural birthright of awakened awareness. Awakened awareness, of course, being our neuro seat of spiritual awareness. So I'm going to invite you now into a practice. It's just about a minute and a half. It's going to start by clearing out our inner space. And then we'll share in your own language, in your own inner space, visualization. Okay, here we go. So please clear out your inner space. May I invite you to take five breaths.

0: To your table, you may invite anyone, living or deceased, who truly has your best interest in mind. Anybody living or deceased who truly has your best interest in mind. And with them all sitting there, ask them if they love you. And now you may invite your higher self, the part of you that's much more than what you've done or not done, what you have or don't have, your true, eternal higher self. And ask you if you love you. And now finally, you may invite your higher power, whatever word you may use, however you know your higher power. And ask your higher power if they love you. And now, with all of those people sitting there right now, what do they need to share? What do they need to let you know, to tell you now? When you're ready, I invite you back. This is your council. They are always there for you. Who shows up may change depending on where you are in your path, and you may choose to ask them different questions depending on the challenge you face now or in the future. How'd you find that practice?
1: That was great.
2: Settling. What was your answer?
1: Keep going.
2: Keep going. Mine was, you are loved.
0: Beautiful.
2: Jeff, our engineer?
3: I didn't do it.
2: Oh, you're too busy at the board. Okay.
0: And does that awareness resonate as true for you in your inner wisdom?
1: Yeah, I felt like a lot of heart. I felt a lot of excitement and a lot of support. Yeah, it's beautiful.
2: What a simple thing. My gosh, that was less than a minute and a half, folks.
1: Yeah, and I'm a child of the 70s, and oh boy, Shazam really came up. Shazam and his Council of Elders. I always loved that part when he would go see the Council of Elders. I was like, I want one of those. Now I've got one.
0: That's right. And we all have a council of elders. This is our council. We are never alone. I've done that practice with people who are in treatment. I've done it with people who are looking more towards wellness and developing an augmented sense of life, a more sort of radiant and expansive life.
2: Right.
0: I've done it with teachers, bankers, homeless children. No one has ever been confused. It's an absolutely natural practice that reboots our birthright, reignites our awakened brain. Put in other words, that is our docking station of transcendent awareness. And those relationships are transcendent relationships with our higher power, our true higher self, and the great spirit in and through one another, through love and commitment. This is our seat of knowing. That was not a belief that we just shared. That was not a cognition we just shared. That was a seat of perception coming up online that looked into the transcendent reality and let love, those who care, God, the higher power, be in deep connection with you. Now they've been there all along. We say, come on in.
1: Is there a neural, like a physical neural place where this happens?
0: Yes. Yes, indeed. We've run fMRIs on people in a state of transcendent awareness, as we just shared here, as we just delved into in our practice. And when we are in a state of transcendent relationship, we're using our awakened brain and the four loops of feeling loved and held, the bonding network, use of the parietal, deeply connected into a shared seat of life, being surprised and guided, hearing the message that feels so true, but we never would have thought of, couldn't even have imagined otherwise, right? And being deeply present within this seat of perception. All those dimensions to the awakened brain can be seen through their neural correlates in a functional MRI. So there is hard empirical data. that says that this is a use of the brain that is there for all of us. It's a quarter inch under the surface if we choose to use it. And this is a beautiful practice. I feel so very grateful to Dr. Gary Weaver.
2: How do you spell his last name?
0: W-E-A-V-E-R. And I'll share with you that he and his wife, Colleen, wow, if I might, actually.
2: Please, go right ahead. We love the exercise, so.
0: I was giving a talk in Salt Lake in a large auditorium, probably 300 people. And there in the very back row, I saw a man and his wife who just glistened with love. Their eyes beamed with love. And my heart opened up, you know, full auditorium apart. So I charged up to them afterwards. And sure enough, Dr. Gary Weaver and his wife, Colleen, had spent 30 years loving and caring for those people, helping to awaken the heart and mind in those people who society likes least. Court-referred boys, survivors of abuse, many of whom had become abusers. No one wanted to work with these boys. No one liked these boys. The third time they went before the judge, they had a choice, go to adult prison or go out into the desert with Dr. Weaver. And there, using this practice and not only rebooting this seat of transcendent awareness, but doing it together, that it could be shared. He had an 85% success rate after three times before the judge, right?
2: Right.
0: With these young men. At his funeral, 10 years later, from the time I met him, the front three rows of the church were filled with 28 men who he had adopted to become his sons.
2: Wow.
0: Out of the prison system. Mm. So this is a life lived based on spiritual values.
2: Who's got your back? Let's just stop everything right there and just think about that. Who has your back? You know, did you forget that? Mm-hmm. I forgot. I did. And, you know, to go in and talk about depression after something like that just seems silly to me. I mean, why are we picking depression when we can just remember that you're loved, or in Nassima's case, just keep going? I guess depression is the sense of not being loved or not really feeling love is possible.
0: And being cut off from our council of elders, those who truly have our best interest in mind, our higher power and our true self. So, you know, depression, trauma, the pain in our lives can be taken in two different ways. It can be sort of treated as something we wrestle and tangle with and try to beat, or it can be viewed as a signal that there is a pathway, a knock at the door. And if we can go through the door to the other side, we're no longer trapped. In fact, not only are we not only trapped, but the other side of the door carries the promise for a much more expansive, shining life, so that the next time trauma and unwanted experience comes, we are actually, and this is in the hard data, 75% less likely to have a recurrence of depression, and 90% less likely if we are at even greater risk based on our genetic predisposition or the stressors in our lives. So depression is not just downtime. It's not the period of the end of the sentence. It's not a lost chapter from our lives. Depression is an invitation to a reigniting of our awakened brain. And if we can do that collectively right now, half of America is depressed, we're going to awaken as a society. We're going to have an awakened America, and that's really promising.
2: And again, this is shown for our listeners who didn't catch last week's show. This is found scientifically in fMRI studies, and illustrated by the flow, blood flow, and the movement in these areas of the brain that show that all of us, even if you've been, you know, subject to adverse childhood experiences, this is your available to you. And I do want to make that the focus of today's show, Dr. Miller, if we could, because it you show that the awakened brain is a red brain. The high, you know, right? The highly spiritual brain is a red brain, and the depressed brain is much just flecked with red. So I want to remind listeners that, yes, this is scientifically based in studies.
1: What is an fMRI, in case someone out there doesn't know?
0: Oh, thank you. So the fMRI, a functional MRI, is effectively a movie camera MRI that looks at changes in the brain that go hand in hand with the report of a lived inner experience. And it can be applied to moments in our lives where we feel anxious or where we have cravings, or as we adapted the methodology together with my colleagues at Yale Medical School, we used a functional MRI to look at changes in blood flow to different regions of the brain during moments of spiritual experiences as compared to moments of stressful experiences or relaxing experiences. So the first finding that I think is most important is that each and every one of us has a choice at every moment of how to engage our brain. We can run the stress brain, we can run the relaxed brain, or we can run the awakened brain. This is a choice. We can put ourselves into a stance of awareness. And our choice has an enormous impact on our experience. We are where we choose to be, effectively. And different neural correlates run depending on our stance of awareness. So, for instance, when we run a stress narrative in our lives, when we choose to basically race on the habit trail, I've got to have it. I've got to have it. It's just out of reach. I've got to get that job. I've got to get into that graduate school. I've got to get him to say yes to me. I've got to, gotta. We're running what might be understood as the addictive brain, the insulin striatum run. And that is the same addicted brain that's engaged by addiction to alcohol, drugs, pornography, the internet, gaming. There's one addicted brain, and the more we build it up, the more we're at risk because it transfers from one target of attachment to the next, right? The next frame, but remember, same person in the MRI, was the invitation to move out of your experience of stress and tell us about the time you, very same person in the MRI, instead of feeling stressed, felt a deep connection to your higher power, the universe, God, Allah, Hashem, whatever the language or understanding may be, they knew what we meant, right? Which is itself a piece of data. It had face validity. No one wondered. And the stories, instead of saying, you know, I'm such a loser, I'm never going to get into medical school, I'd just been turned down at 4 out of 5 medical schools. I'm walking down the street thinking I'm never going to be a doctor. But then I see light in the leaves and I know God has a plan for me and I will be a healer in the way that I am endowed. Or then looking out over the Gulf of Mexico, I know that life has a purpose, life will carry me and I will find my true path. And then sitting with my parents and grandparents, I knew I am never alone. I am loved and life itself is loving. The deeper expanded awareness that we are loved, held, guided, and never alone. That perception, those experiences that I share with you now, go hand in hand with, in the fMRI machine, blood flow to these four regions of the awakened brain. So it's not that some of us are built for awakening and others aren't. It's that each and every one of us has a choice to put our hand on the gear shift, get out of the stress, depression narrative and into, out of rumination, into the expanded shining seat of awareness of our natural awakening. This is our choice. Now, where this becomes particularly helpful is when we're struggling with very difficult, painful experiences in times of depression and in times of trauma. And I can share with you how engaging the awakened brain has been used in trauma work. Would that perhaps
2: Yes, we did touch on that the last show, and we said that we'd follow up with this show. And in the book, you say it's not enough to just visit the trauma or revisit it in memory. And you take us from there, because a lot of therapy thinks that if we can just get the client to relive the memory and the experience in this safe environment of therapy, then that will gradually help them let it go or it will be lost. You say quite a bit more than that in the book.
0: Indeed, from an awakened perspective, the goal is not merely to get back to baseline, right? It is not recovery, nor is it resilience. But in the face of trauma, the opportunity of awakening holds out the promise of renewal, post-traumatic spiritual growth, where through the process of engaging and metabolizing trauma, we are not just simply patched up, we are not, you know, simply healed, but we are more. As a colleague of mine who works with vets often says, we are made bigger inside.
2: Right.
0: So this is a process of post-traumatic spiritual growth. And I can share with you some ways that it has been done and contrast it to perhaps a more 20th century secular materialist narrower model. A model that has been helpful, but I would say is incomplete, is the model of systematic desensitization. It's a very common model where we identify the story, we retell it, and in retelling it, we weave together a narrative, we give it cohesion. This
2: Right.
0: has been helpful, but it is not sufficient for post-traumatic spiritual growth. Right. In weaving together the narrative, this more mainstream model, you know, 20th century model holds, we also desensitize ourselves. We feel the emotion and the pain over and over enough that almost like water dripping on our skin, it comes to be less intrusive.
2: Right.
0: Okay.
2: Right.
0: And it's been somewhat helpful. But what we found through our own spiritual mind-body wellness interventions, what we found through data on undergraduates at Columbia University and Barnard, and as well as other data sets on vets, is that moving through trauma at that level does not bring us across the threshold. We have yet to cross the threshold to post-traumatic spiritual growth. In fact, very often we find that people who've survived trauma and only dealt with it at the psychological level minus the transcendent still carry spiritual injury. They might be 6/10 better, 7/10 better, but they are aware of they have felt much closer to God at another point in their life. They felt much more able to open their heart to transcendence, to feel the numinous, to feel at one with the universe at another point in their life. They haven't reclaimed their awakened access to life, their awakened awareness. And so.
2: And they can choose that.
0: It is a choice. It is a choice. Now, you know, we don't control the transcendent reality, but we can open ourselves to it. And
2: right,
0: then
2: right.
0: to come is something much more than we could have otherwise imagined.
2: Right, right.
0: So I'll share with you one way I've seen this done.
2: Sure.
0: And you'll see there are elements that are shared in common with the more secular materialist rendering of cognitive behavioral systematic desensitization. Mm-hmm. There are elements, but there are elements that are decidedly foundationally spiritual in the frame and method of transformation. So shall we do it? I'll describe
2: Please
0: it.
2: Please do. Go right ahead.
0: And I've seen, so I've worked with the military, working with people who've seen enormous suffering and who have experienced both moral injury and spiritual injury. Moral injury, of course, being upended by the awareness that the world didn't hold the moral code I've always lived to assume. Spiritual injury often going hand in hand, being that I now feel unable to connect to my higher power or unworthy before my higher power, which is a very chilly place to be. So here's how I've seen that addressed. A group of loving, you could say fellowship, sojourners, sangha, mingyan, those who share the work. A treatment group, right? Mm. Make a circle. And in the middle is the person who has chosen, who's felt compelled, called to do the work today. Okay? Now, this can be done within or without of a faith tradition. I've done it both ways. But whether it's through a prayer or a meditation, an instantiation of shared transcendence, of shared awakening is brought forward. You know, whether it's loving God, please be with us, or, you know, we all hear our children of life itself, and we invoke the ultimate force of life to be with us. But there's an awareness that we will awaken our brain, use our awakened awareness to, as a collective, bring forward the sacred presence. And the person who's chosen to sit in the middle today and share his or her recounting is there because they feel ready to do this. No one has asked them prematurely. It is within their own inner wisdom that they feel compelled to do the work today. And they start then to share in detail of the trauma. It is essential for this work that there's access to that memory. Right? And they say, there I was. I was, you know, 4 years ago, home alone. I invited over someone who I thought I could trust. And they start to tell the story of terrible transgression. And as they tell the story, as they've lived with it over and over, the group leader, it could be again a clergy person or a person of great spiritual intention, says, let us invite in to heal and be present with us now, the ultimate higher power. Let us welcome in God's presence. Let us welcome in the force of life. Let us welcome in our, some might say, Hashem, Allah, Creator, Jesus, whatever they might say, and shine your light upon Julia, who has shown us her pain. Shine your light upon Julia's heart, who is telling us and bringing us into her deepest wound. And as this goes on, there can be a sharing of intention, a sharing of touch. Very often, sacred transcendent presence shines light on Julia, and Julia has a profound awakening. Suddenly, I realize I was not to blame. I trusted the goodness of the fellow I invited over that day. Suddenly, I realize that I am still worthy of love. Suddenly, I realize it has the same quality as the stories in the fMRI, the awakening.
2: Right.
0: There's a profound reshuffling of meaning and a renewal. That is post-traumatic spiritual growth. And that happens, as we just did in just a few minutes, that happens literally within just, an hour. We can be, and it's much bigger than psychedelics, much bigger, right? This is about our birthright, connecting with the transcendent presence to rewrite and have a more true alignment of meaning. That is a foundationally transformative spiritual process. And we are all capable of this. Yeah.
2: And did we need other people? Like, she had other people there with her to get there. I mean, it sounds really important that other people, just as in my beginning exercise, discovered people at my table that had my back that I had completely forgotten about. That just the fact that they were there, I couldn't have done that without that.
0: Other people certainly can help. Other people sure do help, because we are effectively creating a field of loving consciousness, a field of life, and hosting the presence of the ultimate transcendence. So I'll share with you, in science, Andy Newberg showed that if 9 people are in a state of prayer and the 10th walks in the room, he or she more quickly moves into a state of awakened awareness, as marked by mirror neurons. Right, you can have, again, an indexing through MRI type work.
2: Sure.
0: So we are a conducting field for one another, relational spirituality.
2: Yes, indeed.
1: And I'll just add the whole thing about trauma is that it often happens to you alone. So it's very important to have others there to support you moving through it, because you'll keep hold. It's very hard to move through it on your own, because you did it once already, and it's too terrifying to have to do it again alone. So it's important to be with others when you're moving through a traumatic story and wanting to heal it and wanting the support of that. And I can only imagine, it's sort of like you're sort of recreating that table of elders in a physical form, and energetically it makes a lot of sense to have the support, the holding space of all those people, to hold a great space for you to move and come to some realization.
2: We only have a few minutes, and I wanted to visit your first book, The Spiritual Child, because even in this book, The Awakened Brain, you talk about the burgeoning spirituality that's happening in adolescence, and that we don't have the tools or the resources to really encourage that and use that in the public forum to teach kids, no, you're just dying for a spiritual life. You're dying for meaning. You think that the world's tragic and terrible and there is none, and this is normal for your age group. So we're missing that. But talk about your first book, The Spiritual Child, because I was surprised in this book to see how many young people really do have a spiritual life. Very surprised.
0: It's interesting. When I wrote The Spiritual Child, I thought that I would primarily be speaking to educators and parents about children. And as I went out on the road, which it turned out to be 3 or 4 years, I saw enormous passion to help on the part of teachers and parents, help young children, help teens form their deep spiritual core, help them use what is really, from the view of neuroscience, the superordinate spiritual awareness to inform all other lines of development, moral, social, ethical. But even more than the passion I saw, and it was quite pronounced, for supporting spiritual development in youth, where the hands really shot up, and I saw tears in the eyes of adults, was with the question, hey, am I spiritual too? Right. And it occurred to me that basically the book, The Spiritual Adult, needed to be written, which has to do
2: Yes.
0: with spiritual humanity, our collective birthright.
2: Right.
0: And I decided to write The Awakened Brain based on the science that applies to all of us in all decades of life. And I felt compelled to respond to the hunger of adults who had yet to fully feel at home in their own spiritual nature.
2: And that's Dr. Lisa Miller talking to us before our break about The Awakened Brain, the new science of spirituality and our quest for an inspired life. We only have a half hour left. It's not enough.
1: Well, I'd like to have Dr. Miller tell our audience how they can, you know, be in contact with her, learn more about her programs.
0: Thank you. So The Awakened Brain and our related programs can be found on my website, lisamillerphd.com, or you could search The Awakened Brain, Lisa Miller. There are upcoming events. They also might be interested in setting up a reading group. I think, as we've been discussing, that sharing the awakening process with a small group, you know, 6, 8 people, maybe people who are already friends, maybe people who are just getting to know each other. I've seen people even doing this at work.
2: It's a great bonding experience, I'm telling you. I've read the whole book, and I think everybody should. We need to go to the break, so we'll take it back with that, Dr. Lisa Miller. But it is a bonding experience. I'm Kevin O'Donoghue, licensed mental health counselor.
1: I'm Nassima Diane Deemer, trauma specialist and licensed massage therapist.
2: And we'll be back after these moments.

0: And we are back. I'm Kevin O'Donnell, a licensed mental health counselor.
1: And I'm Nasima Dayan-Diemer, trauma specialist and licensed massage therapist.
0: And this is The Positive Mind, and we are so happy to have Dr. Lisa Miller with us for now, an hour and a half, for this last half hour, talking about her breakthrough book that just came out last week, The Awakened Brain, The New Science of Spirituality, and Our Quest for an Inspired Life. If you missed the first exercise we started the show with, here's your chance. Let's start, Dr. Miller, with this visualization, because like I said in last show, that I feel like my visual ability is almost a spiritual experience. And so take us through this exercise and see if our audience can identify.
2: Wonderful. Okay, wonderful. So again, I'll invite you to take five breaths and clear out your inner space. You may invite an animal, anyone at all. Invite in an animal and see who comes. And with your animal here now, ask, what say you? What say you?
0: What did you?
2: And why have you come now?
0: My first answer was, it's cold out there.
1: What was your animal?
0: A bear.
1: A bear.
0: It's cold out there.
2: It's cold out there.
1: It was a little hard for me. A bunch of animals came, my usuals, and then squirrel is the one who hung around. And it was like, you know, enjoy something around, like enjoy the fruits of your labor, enjoy, you know, what you've worked so hard to get. Something like that.
2: Does that resonate with your deep inner wisdom?
1: Yes.
2: As true.
1: Yeah. Yeah.
2: So, you know, in the 20th century, imagination was thought of as constructing, that we make stuff up. But from the view of an awakened brain, the brain doesn't just construct, the brain receives. It's more like an antenna for tapping into the consciousness field, which holds love and information.
0: Yeah.
2: The loving, guiding consciousness field. I've had people with whom I work say things, and I share some of this in The Awakened Brain. One fellow said, the chameleon came. And at first, my habitual way of thinking said, ugh, you know, I'm such a showboat. I'm always compromising myself to get in with whoever I'm with. I'm such an actor. But when he turned to the chameleon who came and said, what say you? The chameleon said, you find a way to connect. You find a way to love. And indeed, he was someone who found a way to connect with all sorts of people. He wasn't being artificial or non-essential or inauthentic. He was finding a way by taking on cohesiveness with those around him to love and connect. The first time I did this, I just moved to New York. I was about 30, 31 years old, and I was following my dreams, working very hard and finding that, you know, sometimes at work there were people kind of elbowing me, kind of sharp elbows. And I was feeling a little bit threatened and surprised. And I didn't know quite if I was going to make it here. So I was invited by Jungian, who was, Jungian has influenced some of this work, of course, the receptive form of knowing.
0: Right. Carl Jung.
2: Yes.
0: Right.
2: Yes. Who came to me then at 31 was a young female deer. It was a deer. And I saw her and I felt connected and identified with her. But then came a very heavy, foreboding shadow, literally a shadow figure towards me, the buck, getting towards me, the deer, getting closer and closer. And I feared for the young deer. I feared for this female deer. What say you? When suddenly she bucked. She bucked and kicked the foreboding presence away. Huh. And it dawned on me that I can buck. You know, a loving, peaceful female presence can buck when needed.
0: Right.
2: And I'd be just fine.
0: Welcome to New York.
2: So I think it's important that we know ourselves as not just, you know, a brain that creates thoughts, but rather that we have a receptive form of knowing. And when we choose to quiet the inner space and invite in, whether it's our council of elders or a guiding animal presence, we're not just constructing this image, but that we are receiving transcendent information. We are receiving that which we need to know, need to hear, that's just the heel strike forward from where we are now. There's something that is pulling us forward, guiding us forward. And that is a force through us that often presents our possibility, the bright openings, the opportunities.
1: So I want to just name that there's probably some listeners or people, you know, listening to this that would feel embarrassed, ashamed, shy about doing any of these exercises or even sharing anything about their spiritual life.
0: Is spirituality a dirty word? I mean, is yeah. it a bogeyman word? What is it's gone underground for a while, and maybe it's starting to come back. And is it the future of humanity? Our evolution is a spiritual dimension. But a lot of people have a lot of trouble with that word, spiritual.
2: So, you know, 40 years ago, in the very good attempt to be inclusive, we threw religion out of the public square. Religion was no longer used in, you know, public events or political events. But right. when we threw religion out of the public square, tragically, we threw the spiritual baby out with the bathwater. And we now have, 40 years later, a spiritually non-conversant society. People are awkward. They're even tragically ashamed to speak in the first person from their own heart of their own spiritual experience, of their own transcendent or mystical or profoundly important moments. This is the core of who we are. You know, people often say, are we spiritual beings having a human experience, human beings having a spiritual experience? We are inherently spiritual human beings. This is our nature. And to disintegrate our spiritual awareness from our lives is to cut ourselves off at the knees. There is such a hunger right now as we move through this period to become whole again, to take back our birthright, and to lovingly share with one another the most precious experience of our entire lives. When we do, the bond is so profound. And when we do, the shared experience just gains momentum. It lights fire, and we have so much more to share and feel and know together. When we speak from, in the first person, our own spiritual heart, we are giving others permission to do the same. We are reigniting our birthright. We are creating a more spiritually aware society. Right now, you know, I go into the ladies' room after a two-hour talk, and someone will say, can you tell me again the difference between spirituality and religion? That's how out of practice we are.
0: Yes.
2: The public square.
0: Right.
2: But all it takes is authentic voice. You know, pluralism, inclusivity will be achieved when everyone can speak from their own heart, where I can take a deep interest in knowing you, in your own voice.
0: What do I need to know right now? See, I've read the book, and I'm hearing you now almost for 2 hours, and I think we have to have a manual. I think there really needs to be a workbook of some kind. I mean, I don't want to make this, but I really feel like, yes, you make a great argument here. This is really backed up, really great research here and stuff. But, and I just, in this short period of time that we've had together, I've, even with the animal exercise, I got touched, you know, I've really got to a tender place in myself. But I think people need to have the experience, a doorway, a gateway to really even recognize that they do have a choice for this. What say you about a manual or a workbook to this?
2: So thank you, Kevin. In The Awakened Brain, I tried to provide the three ingredients that in my class at Columbia University, I've used for 20 years to help people awaken. And the first and most important is that we share openly in the first person our own awakened experiences, that we speak of dreams or synchronicities or mystical moments in take a deep interest in each other's profound experience. Mystical experiences, synchronicities are the opening for a far brighter landscape in life. They are our ultimate possibility. And when we hear each other speak and share our stories, it's the opportunity of a highly condensed shot at life. We really can awaken simply by listening to each other's own spiritual experience. Okay, that's the first thing. The second piece is I share practices such as we've done here. So the knowing of which animal, why here now, you know, I'm not suggesting that we make up a squirrel in our head, but that the knowing that is squirrel, the transcendent presence, we can pick up on. And there's something in us is universal, touched by that. So practices, spiritual visualizations. One of my favorite practices in the book is mapping the road of life through which we can start to see the synchronicities that have radically turned the tide in our direction and start to identify the trail angels who've been there and shown up to support these synchronicities. It's another practice. So those two dimensions, sharing spiritual experience openly, honestly, helps us connect and know the spiritual reality. Doing practices reboots our awakened brain. And the third is that science is throughout the book told as really the third thread in the book.
0: Right.
2: Because we as a culture are moving from a radical materialism of the 20th century to, as you suggest, a more spiritually aware 21st century new normal. But the bridge requires addressing the skepticism, addressing the left side of the brain, meeting the high mark. And in this book, I think the science truly does meet the high mark of scientific inquiry that says, yes, according to the scientific model, according to the secular materialist doubting skeptic, this is real. You are now free to open up your other forms of knowing.
0: The book is called The Awakened Brain, The New Science of Spirituality.

0: spiritual state of being, words, they'll often go on to say, don't quite hold it for me. I can't get there with
1: Right.
0: words.
1: Have
0: And
1: you
0: in
1: ever
0: fact,
1: been, I want to say that to the audience. Have you ever been in a place where words don't work? You know, that you're so far away from words describing what you're experiencing. That might just be your gateway.
0: Indeed. And so the awakened brain is just that. It's a gateway to our union, our alignment with the force of life, so that we might draw in a deeper, deeper attunement with life, so that we figure out that we don't control life, as in the stance of achieving awareness, that we don't, you know, at the level of the ego, get what we want, but that if we can open up our awakened awareness and draw into dialogue with life, to ask, what is life showing me now? And what does my deep inner wisdom say about that? When we're in a living relationship with life, then what comes is actually beyond our imagination. And people often say far more right, far more full of promise than anything based on yesterday's information I could have possibly envisioned. So we move out of a state of tromping on an inert universe, going after what we think we want, to being in dialogue with a living universe. And that is an inspired life, where spirit grabs our hand and we walk together, and we don't know where we're going, but it is far more magnificent than what, based on yesterday's look over the shoulder, we thought we wanted.
1: I want to point out the work as a development of Marty Seligman's work. Your work here as a development. He was your mentor. Marty Seligman is the father, let's say, of positive psychology, part of why we do this show. And he has in his books, you know, post-traumatic growth disorder, right? Or syndrome. So rather than post-traumatic stress disorder, post-traumatic growth, because it is true that if you've suffered a trauma, your ability to handle the second trauma is so much better. And a lot of what your research is showing here about depression is that you're much less likely a second time to have your depression if you've pulled through and found skills. But I loved how you mentioned a negative explanatory style that Marty has in his book, Learned Optimism, and that could be a step. Knowing your explanatory style of events, how you explain events. How do you explain events, Dr. Miller? I mean,
0: well, let me first honor Marty, because Marty Seligman was indeed my doctoral mentor about, 25 years ago, maybe. And we used to take long walks through West Philadelphia talking about the deep nature of life, talking about our deep psyche. And then they'd often culminate in having a cinnamon bun down at the corner. he was a truly, truly beloved mentor.
1: Yeah.
0: And I so appreciate and admire him. One of the greatest gifts from our many conversations when I was his doctoral student was a deep awareness that we have a choice about how we use our inner life. And as we've talked about here, I will often say we can put our hand on the gear shift and choose to adopt a different stance in living. Where I have gone with that is to say that, yes, we can choose to move from a form of awareness where we control, where we make things happen, where we execute a tactic or a strategy. And of course, that is needed at times, to choose instead at other moments to be in a deep relationship with the force or spirit in and through life. So I'd like to go one step further and say, I may ask a question of life, and life answers back. We are in a living universe, and consciousness is in us, through us, and among us. We are like the rays of the sun, emanations of consciousness. And so too, we are in dialogue with consciousness through learning to listen. What is life showing me now? And what does my inner wisdom say about that? And then using that hard data, that knowing, to make a different decision. That is the opportunity of our lifetime, to live in deep relationship with life. It is splendid. It is expansive. It is magnificently full of surprise. So I'm positing, based both on science and lived experience, mine and other people's, that psyche doesn't produce thoughts alone. Psyche detects thoughts.
1: I didn't want to tell people about the Road of Life exercise. It's a great exercise in the book. I didn't ask you to do it here for the show, because I really recommend the book just for that exercise alone. So there are many, many, many good exercises here in the book.

0: But you do make it seem welcoming and possible.
1: It's who we are. This is a quarter inch under the surface. I've noticed 20 years I've spent helping people awaken in my courses at Columbia University. The skeptic comes in so irritated and frustrated and sitting in the front row because he or she really cares. And yet this capacity for drawing into deep alignment with the spirit and life is a quarter inch under the surface. All we need to do is say yes and validate our direct knowing. All we need to do is look at one another and validate each other's form of direct knowing, which is why I say, yes, you can go at the awakened brain alone, but I strongly suggest that much as people did with the artist's way, the awakened brain shared in a group. At my class at Columbia, I call it a journey group. You are on a journey.
0: Right.
1: It is a shared journey. It is an inward journey. It is a stance of quest that you are inviting into your life.
0: Can I audit the class?
2: Oh, yeah.
1: Right. We would love to have you. Join the journey group and come
0: I'm
1: to
0: in. I am That's in. I've done auditing. The Artist's Way by Julie Cameron, so I know.
1: It's a journey that's shared, like a pilgrimage is shared.
2: I'm also reflecting, like, you know, when you talk about humanity and spirituality, the sort of progress from, I have a feeling way back when, hundreds of years ago, spirituality, we had the dialogue for it. That was it. That was what we were working on until science came along and started exploring more and, you know, opening up the body and trying to understand what is this thing we're living in. And now it's like, it's kind of like, okay, we have to relearn how to bring spirituality into this understanding, which is even higher and more interesting and more proof.
1: It's so interesting, you know, a study was done of scientists who were viewed as having made leaps in their field, contributors who pushed the field along in meaningful ways. And when they were asked to frankly share how they came to their very best work, 70% of significant scientists said that my very best question came through a dream, a mystical experience, a synchronicity, the proverbial apple on the head. Now, the rollout of science is quite straightforward. It's rigorous.
0: Yes.
1: The methodology is well understood. But the finding is only as profound as the original question envisioned by the scientist. And that can be a profoundly awakened experience through which radical new questions come forward.
0: Mm. I've heard genius described as taking the current modality and system of thought or research, whatever, to its beyond its furthest current development. That's really where genius lies. And a good question can get you there.
1: And the spirit that propels forward, the force of life, the teleology, if you will, the thrust in and through us that pushes us to the next scientific question is the same propulsion that moves us forward in our own lives, that shows us through a dream, that shows us through a synchronicity, that shows us through a receptive spiritual practice, such as those we've done, the possibility for where we can step next, what landscape is before us, what now can be illuminated.
0: Can you finally tell us about Quest? Is it enough to be on the road? Is that what Quest is, to just be on the road? You do have a good section in there about Quest. So can you say something there?
1: Quest is a stance in living that allows us to always be on a journey. I would say when we can ask a question of our head, you know, should I take that job? Should I marry or partner with him or her? Do I want to move to Denver? Do I want to plant a garden? And then having asked that question, look for synchronicities, view all information as valid, listen to the intimation of the heart, regard our instincts, ask a question of the head, receive an answer with the heart, and vice versa. A profound experience may come in the middle of the night or riding the subway, a moment that we know in our deep inner wisdom carries great significance. But what does it mean? What does it mean that I dreamed that my father died and I gave birth? What does it mean that the man on the subway had the same name as my father the very next day after he passed? What does that mean? So a mystical experience, an alignment, a synchronicity can then be discerned and understood and interpreted through the head, Pulling the head and heart together allows us to journey through life, that we can ask questions of deep significance and allow what is life showing me now to answer.
0: Right.
1: Quest is a deep lived dialogue with life that propels us on an extraordinary journey. Again, I don't know where it goes, but it is far more magnificent than staying home and trying to control my life based on yesterday.
0: And we're going to leave it there. And by the way, Dr. Miller's journey herself had a tremendous synchronicity itself. The day she adopted a child from Russia, of all places, was the day what happened?
1: I became pregnant with his spiritual twin. And if I might, today has felt very special. It is his 21st birthday.
0: Oh, happy today. Birthday. What's his name?
2: Fantastic.
1: Isaiah.
0: Isaiah, of course. Isaiah and the Geese closes the book. It's the last chapter. It's worth buying the book just for the last chapter. The name of the book is The Awakened Brain, The New Science of Spirituality, and Our Quest for an Inspired Life. Dr. Miller, you inspired us for today, really.
2: And happy birthday, Isaiah. Thank you for joining us on his birthday.
0: And happy birthday.
1: Thank you.
0: Thank you so much for making time today.
1: It all feels very, very sacred, and I'm so grateful for our time together. Thank you.
0: And you can reach Lisa Miller at lisamillerphd.com and or theawakenedbrain.com. 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
2: And I'm Nasima Diane Deemer, licensed massage therapist and trauma specialist, and we would like to thank our affiliates for airing us, WBDY, WRWK, KAOS, KFOI, KPEJ, KXCR, KYGT, The Detour, Global Community Radio. 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
0: We look forward to seeing you next week again, Dr. Miller. I'm taking that class. We'll see you.
2: Me too.
1: I hope you both do. Kevin, Nassim, thank you. It's been a joy.
0: Thank you so much. We'll see you next week, folks. Bye-bye.

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0: Hi, this is Arnie Arneson, and this is the Wednesday edition of The Attitude with Arnie Arneson and producers Dave Scott and Stephanie Collins. You know the drill. We're recording on a very warm Tuesday morning in Concord, New Hampshire. So Lynn Ekdahl, one of our favorite political poets, maybe one of our only political poets, who sends me stuff all the time, just sent me a new poem. It's entitled The Right Wing's Woke. I've wondered what they meant by woke, that word that makes the hard right choke. That thing they promised they'd excise. Well, now they're woke, I recognize. Their court supreme has made it clear that voting rights we once held dear no longer can the law invoke, because for them, these rights are woke. This holds especially true in states where whites supreme control the fates. With gerrymanders, they make clear no blacks should at the polls appear. So blacks are woke. Oh, and women too. So Hegseth says and makes it true. No blacks or women he'll promote. On straight white men, the Magans dote. And then she goes on, all expert folks are also woke. Seems crazy, but it's not a joke. Science, intel, health worldwide are on the big time losing side. That's hate's not new. It's been there lurking toward white supremacy, always working. So up the hill, the rest of us must push the rock like Sisyphus. Anyway, so that's her poem dedicated to what is woke, and now we know. But before I toss to my first guest, I'm on like a poetry streak. So I go to The Nation magazine, and Calvin Trillin, who hasn't been writing very much recently, wrote a very short, pithy poem, because that's what he's known for, and it's entitled The $250 Bill. And here's what he writes. Trump wants his picture everywhere, like any other boaster. Some think that where it does belong is on a wanted poster. So as I was doing this, you guys, and I'm looking at the woke, and then I'm looking at Calvin Trillin, I decided that I would go on Blue Sky as well as on Facebook. And I decided that I have to like change the subject from the $250 bill to start asking the question, so where's my Harriet Tubman $20 bill? All right, that's what I want. And someone said that they're now beginning to sort of figure out how do you sort of make mention of Trump and bills. And they're like are looking for these little stickers that you can stick on $20 bills that say F Trump. I would rather actually get a face of Harriet Tubman and put that sticker on $20 bills. You're talking a face on a bill, let's put Harriet. That'll really drive them nuts. All right. So I go to ProPublica all the time. And I saw this article. And at first I was like, so why are they writing this? Was my first question. And then as I was reading it, with this rise of embrace of evangelical Christianity, that's really what it is. And I'm going to point to Pete Hegseth and the approved churches and the non-approved churches. Like if you're a Mormon, you're not approved and you're not Christian. And if you're Unitarian, God help you. Anyway, but as I was reading this story, and it's a story about a specific sort of sect within the Lutheran faith, it kind of reminded me of the Catholic Church. And for those of you who know, I live in New Hampshire, and really one of the big stories that busted the Catholic Church and what happened with the pedophile cases took place in southern New Hampshire and Massachusetts. So this was a story that was sort of near and dear to my heart because I heard it all the time from the very beginning. Under the sort of headline, Forgive and Forget, in this church, child sexual abuse has gone unchecked for so long that it spans generations. Joining me right now from ProPublica is Jeremy Kohler, a St. Louis-based reporter covering Missouri and the Midwest. He covers issues that matter to Missouri and the Midwest, including politics, crime, abortion, and reproductive rights, policing, and incarceration. He examines cultural and political shifts that are unfolding in a traditionally conservative state, focusing on policies, conflicts, and powers, struggles shaping daily life in a region that is often overlooked. So, as I'm looking at this story, not only do I go back to the Catholic Church, but I want to like focus on three words: child sexual abuse. And what does that remind me of? Epstein. All right. So we are at a moment where the acknowledgement, the recognition, the just the incredible effects of child sexual abuse is something that's actually front and center for a lot of us. But I guess as I was reading this piece about this old apostolic Lutheran church, I was trying to figure out, like, why did you zone in on them? It's not like it isn't everywhere. But at the same time, I was reading it going, oh my God, them too. And yet at the same time, there seems to be an interesting twist to how they approach child abuse. And so as a result of that twist, I thought, well, now's the time to have the conversation. So welcome to the program, Jeremy, and thank you so much for doing this.
1: Well, thanks for having me on, Arnie.
0: You're welcome. So you mentioned to me before we came on the air, you must have seen the story in November, that sort of preceded this story. And I broke it to you and I went, oh, damn, Jeremy, I did not. So take me back to November, because the question I'd asked you is like, why the hell are you doing this story? Not that there isn't a lot of abuse everywhere, but I did miss the November story. So set it up for us as we hear what happened then and why this follow-up.
1: Surely. The story started w with my colleague Jessica Lessenhop at ProPublica and Andy Mannix, who was then a reporter at the Minnesota Star Tribune. They learned about a case in Duluth, Minnesota, in which a man had been accused of multiple sexual assaults against children who were members of his church. And the prosecutors in that case learned that that members of the pastors of the church and other members of the church knew that this abuse was taking place, but instead of calling the authorities, they were having the victims attend these forgiveness sessions with their abuser. And ultimately, this comes back to a tenet of their faith that once your sin has been forgiven, it's never to be spoken of again to anyone, to the authorities, to Child Protective Services, and whoever then raises the sin again, the sin is theirs to carry. And so it's sort of a structural silence, silencing of victims.
0: It sounds a
1: And
0: little bit like a bait and switch in the other, in the sense that you're asked to forgive. And of course, these are children. I mean, let's be honest here. Like, do they even understand what that means? But then as they get older or as they begin to understand what happened, what they have forgiven is so toxic that instead of them being able to report it, they're being told you can't because you forgave it. And if you report it, you are now the sinner. Is that correct?
1: yeah, and then it destroys their lives.
0: Oh
1: It's
0: my God.
1: just something that it's impossible to process. It's impossible to move forward from. But this the story that Jessica and Andy published in November really focused on this one case, this one abuser in this one church, Duluth. They were at the time gathering string for a story that we ultimately published, but this is. This church has dozens of congregations all over the northern United States and in Canada. It's called the Old Apostolic Lutheran Church. It's a branch of Listadianism, which is rooted in northern Scandinavia in the 1800s. And these same types of incidents were happening all over this church, where instead of abuse cases being reported to the authorities, the victims were called into these forgiveness sessions, and then ultimately the abuser would escape justice. And what happened at ProPublica, Jessica ended up being hired to be our new podcast host, which I hope you're listening to, Paper Trail. So she moved from Minnesota to New York, and Andy, the reporter at the Star Tribune who worked on the story with her, was hired by ProPublica, and he's my new colleague. And then I took over to work on the story with Andy, the national story which we published. And so we really what we showed was this was an issue at churches all over the United States, and that because of this culture of silencing victims, this abuse was just something that was passed on from generation to generation. So you had grandmothers, mothers, and children who were almost passing this on, as like a curse from generation to generation. And it really became ingrained in this church community.
0: So Jeremy, I'm curious because I'm trying to figure out how the police and how we do oversight and a level of accountability that should happen when this is thematic within the tenets of the church. This is how they interpret faith, all right? Forgive and forget. That's how you begin. Forgive and forget. But if that's what they embrace, how is this not sort of threatening the separation of church and state, except what the church is doing is by the forgive and forget is that it's given a pass to abusers. So it's sort of like taking the abuser and making them part of the faith in a lot of ways. So because there's the only accountability is you have to sit in the session, acknowledge that there was this abuse, and then forgive. And then what you point out in your story is that okay? That's with this child, and then the next kid gets abused. So you sit down with the next kid, and then you have this other session, and then the next kid. I mean, some of these guys abused not once, not twice, but 17, 18, 20 times. And did they have like 20 sessions, and then 20 forgiveness sessions? And didn't any of the ministers realize that the forgiveness wasn't really working? All it was doing was giving them a license to do it again with no accountability.
1: Yeah, it certainly created a challenge for police and prosecutors in all of these
0: Yes.
1: locations because you have victims who are still part of this community and are going to face repercussions for speaking out and reporting their abuse and talking about their abuse because they believe that if they speak about it, then they are going to own the sin and they're not going to be admitted to heaven. But it's also because these cases are I think partly because of our coverage, but prosecutors and police in multiple locations are talking to each other. The
0: Oh,
1: members of
0: wow.
1: this
0: Right.
1: the members of these churches are often have family members at all of the other congregations. These are in many cases huge families, parents who had a dozen, 15 children,
0: Right.
1: and they and so there are everyone at every congregation knows someone at the other congregations or is related to them. And they move around. They frequently move from Wyoming to Duluth to Washington State. Those are three areas that we focused on. And so the prosecutors and police in those areas have really begun to talk with each other sort of cross jurisdictionally to try to make some of these cases. And I think that's something you'll see going forward.
0: Oh,
1: Also,
0: so
1: I wanted to
0: go on,
1: answer a
0: go
1: question
0: on.
1: that you had
0: Yeah,
1: earlier
0: of
1: too.
0: course, please.
1: Why was this a ProPublica story?
0: Yeah.
1: Our mission statement is to expose betrayals of the public trust, abuses of power by institutions. A lot of times we focus on government and businesses, but faith is something that affects, most people
0: Right.
1: and church and this may not be the biggest church in the country. There's only tens of thousands of members of this particular faith, but this is something that can happen in any community, and so it was kind of a microcosm for
0: You had a
1: a larger
0: story,
1: problem.
0: right? No. I love this. And again, I mentioned Epstein and the Catholic Church. So think about this. In a way, they're very different stories, but they're very similar stories. And who are the most vulnerable but children? And the children in both situations, whether it's the religious story, like with the Catholic Church or with this Lutheran group, or whether it's Epstein, is that there's this level of faith in the people that are abusing you. You're not only are you a child, but you're supposed to sort of treat the person that's doing this with a level of trust and a level of authority. And especially within a religious setting, it gets even more frightening, because this is probably you've always been told this is the most trusted situation. But as you point out, that if you actually report this, you won't get to heaven. So the consequences of reporting are what you have to bear. So not only do you bear the abuse, and you have to live with the abuse. But then you know if you report the abuse, you now are damned to hell. And again, if this is the environment in which you have been raised, how frightening. And then the other piece of your story was that, maybe only tens of thousands, but these are huge families and they move around. Again, what does this remind me of? The Catholic Church. Because we moved the pedophile priests around. All right? So it happened in one church and then it happened in another church. And they were in denial. They may have tried to cover it up. I think they knew what was wrong. There wasn't the same threat. But here, this is even more toxic in a lot of ways, Jeremy, because not only is it known by everyone, the family, the church, the minister, but they have figured out a way to give the abuser a pass and to place blame on the young child. And that's what makes this story, even to some extent, that much more horrific. So because you did the November story and now the ProPublica story, I think what I'm hearing from you is that what you are doing is you are flagging people in those communities to now be more aware, to now be able to respond. If you see a child and you know that child has come from that community and you begin to see behaviors that make no sense or suggest that there's a problem, maybe you too can put together, what is the root of the problem and how do you address it? Is that basically kind of how you see the sort of raison d'être for the ProPublica story?
1: Yeah, I think so. And also, sort of the frustrating thing about this church and what sort of sets it apart from the Catholic Church is there's not really a hierarchy. It's not, the Catholic Church is really organized almost like a government. The individual parishes are, part of a diocese, and the diocese re report to the, to the to the to the Vatican. This is a lot more sort of deregulated,
0: Diffuse, diffuse,
1: diffuse.
0: diffuse. Yes, yes.
1: And the church, the congregations are all largely independent. But one thing we were able to do, we're always looking for, how to hold institutions
0: Accountable,
1: accountable.
0: right.
1: And what we found is there is one group of people that these congregations really look to sort of for spiritual guidance. They look back to this one congregation in northern Sweden, what's considered the mother congregation. And this church sends missionaries to the United States and Canada to visit all of the churches during the summer. And there's a calendar that we received that showed the schedule they're gonna visit all these churches. And so we asked them, corresponded with them in Swedish and in English, how are you going to deal with this problem? What message do you have? And while the Swedish missionaries and members of the American churches tried to say that they didn't think this was a pattern, there is evidence that they are talking. We heard from many congregants that recently the sermons have talked about the importance of reporting abuse to the authorities. So I think it's a little early to say whether this is lip service, but we do think that there is some impact coming from our reporting that the messaging is changing, and that some of the idea that you have to follow the law and protect children might become an idea that takes precedence over just the simple doctrine of forgive
0: Well,
1: and forget.
0: and perhaps your search for accountability also means we're watching you. And so for the first, and so again, you told me that the story starts in November, okay? And it starts with this church in Duluth, okay? And then the story suddenly you begin to realize, wait a minute, this isn't just this church. This is kind of like sewn into the fabric of how this church approaches this kind of abuse. And again, with the vulnerability that you saw happening in Duluth, you began to say, wait a minute, is it happening in other churches? Okay, no. And all of a sudden, yes, because guess what? Forgive and forget is a license to do abuse, because if someone is an abuser, they don't just abuse once, Jeremy. You know that, and I know that. Look at Epstein. Did he do it once? I don't think so. He likes little girls. All right. So I want people to see the Epstein story, and that's a story of power, but this is a story of faith. And the powerful were given a pass. And because these people are doing it under the umbrella of faith, they're going to be given a pass? No. Okay. And I think that that's where I want to connect these two stories because I think it's really important. I guess the challenge I have is that it seems like it's so woven into the doctrine and the understanding of this faith. How do you cut it out? Do you know what I mean? It's really definitional in who they are. They really do believe in forgiveness. I believe in forgiveness too, but is there a way for them to understand forgiveness doesn't mean that they still need to be held accountable. You know, it's like people that go to, a murderer's trial and they say, I forgive you, but then they say goodbye as they go to prison for the rest of their lives. I mean, can they fit the two together, I guess is the question.
1: I think we'll have to see. I think that there are members of the church that are hoping that the church can change. These people want to stay with the church because they believe it. They believe in the doctrine, and they believe that it's a community and it's their family, and it's the only thing they've ever known, and they don't want to leave it. But they want it to be better. There was a woman that I interviewed in the story. Her husband was recently charged with abusing their 14-year-old daughter. It had happened for years, and it actually happened in Duluth, and it happened in Washington State. And the mom, she's very aware that the elders are coming from Sweden, and she wants them to really hammer home with the pastors in the American churches that they need to take a more proactive stance toward reporting sexual abuse. And so this is a member who is going to stay with the church. She says because she wants to go to heaven. The members of this faith believe that they are the only people who are going to heaven.
0: That's really important. Now say that again because I want people to understand that part of the reason why they cling to this church is because this church, part of what they suggest is the only people that will get to heaven are people that come through this church. So this is their pathway to salvation, and yet they're not given an alternative. Am I correct?
1: Right, and I think there's evidence that the people in the church want something better. You know, they want a culture where crimes are reported to law enforcement and that their families can be safe.
0: Did actually, I'm going to ask, did Epstein come up at all in any of these conversations? Did they see what they were learning about these young children and these young women and the abuse of people with power and whatever, and the repetition that Epstein was able to sort of, one child after another child? Did they begin to realize, I don't want that to be part of my faith? So that the connection from what they're seeing on TV and all the hoopla and whatever, I know it feels political and powerful, but in a lot of ways, it's just kind of a variation on a theme. You know that, Jeremy?
1: Yeah, I struggle to think of where we talked about Jeffrey Epstein with any of the people we talked to, but it certainly is an idea. The idea that power and silence can perpetuate abuse and trauma is certainly very something we're all thinking about right now, and I think it's definitely affects how people think about this.
0: So forgive me, but I got to read the end of your article. It's brilliant. It's an exclamation point. The Wyoming church isn't the only one to face accusations that it failed to report abuses. In southwestern Washington in 2017, a jury convicted church member Carsey Tika of raping a 9-year-old boy. But one woman who was a member of the church at the time said that years before he was charged, Tika had assaulted her stepchildren, and the leaders had done nothing to stop him. Instead, Tika asked her family for forgiveness. After Tika was convicted at trial, a court-ordered psychiatrist wrote in a report that Tika had a history of offending 29 males, an allegation that Tika denied. In court, at his sentencing, Tika said his conscience was clear. He said he had already received the testimony of sins forgiven by one of God's disciples. Quote, "You clearly, by your statement here, are not remorseful," close quote, the judge remarked before sentencing him to life in prison without parole. "You put the blame on everyone else." Now listen to this. Then Tika illustrated the central problem facing prosecutors and victims alike, a powerful religious culture that prioritizes spiritual absolution over secular justice, with his final defiant words. Ready, everyone? "My sins have been forgiven," Tika told the judge. "Have yours?" Oh my freaking God. What an amazing moment. But you're absolutely right. That's exactly how the church operates. And because of that, that's why it's such a challenge for them. It's a very good article. Thank you so much for writing it, Jeremy. And at this moment, it sort of just once again reminds us about the vulnerability of children and our responsibility to them, our collective responsibility. Again, the title of the piece at ProPublica, which does lots of interesting things that nobody else like turns the page and takes a look at, and I think that's why I love them so much. The piece was entitled, "In This Church, Child Sexual Abuse Has Gone Unchecked for So Long That It Spans Generations," under the subtitle, "Forgive and Forget." Thank you, Jeremy.
1: Thank you, Arnie.
0: You're welcome. This, everyone, is the Wednesday edition of The Attitude. Stick around, folks. We'll be right back.
2: You're listening to the American Democracy Minute, keeping your government by and for the people. In our last report, we shared the U.S. Postal Service's plans for implementing President Trump's executive order for verifying the citizenship of mail-in voters. The flawed data on which the plan relies may result in election chaos and voters being disenfranchised. To start, the executive order has been challenged as unconstitutional under the Elections Clause and likely violates state and federal privacy statutes. If it's not blocked, the order would employ a state citizenship list with data from Social Security, immigration records, and importantly, the recently overhauled Systematic Alien Verification for Entitlements, or SAVE, database. The Trump administration had hoped to add state personal and voter information, such as driver's licenses and voting history, but only 15 states have complied, according to the Brennan Center for Justice. Election officials using the SAVE database to verify citizenship have encountered outdated information, which frequently flags citizens as non-citizens. A report by ProPublica and the Texas Tribune found 87 naturalized Texas citizens were flagged as non-citizens by the SAVE system. Other states experienced similar results. It's that flawed data that USPS would use when voters receive or mail a ballot, and it's not clear how many citizens could be blocked from voting. We've linked to more at AmericanDemocracyMinute.org. I'm Brian Beal.

0: Hi, welcome back to part two of the Wednesday edition of The Attitude with Arnie Arneson and producers Dave Scott and Stephanie Collins, continuing to record on a very warm Tuesday morning in Concord, New Hampshire. So before I toss to my second guest, I saw a story this morning and I'm just like, oh God, why are people coming here? What's the point? So I'm going to do an opening thought for part two. I don't always do this, but I'm doing it this time. Here is the headline, everyone. Top African referee Omar Artan was refused access to the United States and will miss the World Cup. All right. So let me read you a nugget from the story. A Somali referee who was set to become the first person from his country to officiate at a World Cup has been denied access to the U.S. and will not work at the tournament. FIFA confirmed that Omar Artan, quote, will be unable to train and officiate at the FIFA World Cup 2026, close quote, in a statement issued to the media on Monday. The governing body passed responsibility for the situation to the U.S. government, my middle fingers are up in serio, saying that they were, quote, informed by authorities that Mr. Artan's status will not be changed at present, close quote. Quote, FIFA is not involved in host countries' immigration processes, including visa adjudications. In line with previous FIFA events, a host government ultimately determines who receives a visa and who is admitted into their country, close quote. Artan was refused entry to the U.S. at Miami International Airport this past weekend, despite allegedly having a valid travel visa. Somalia is one of several countries currently under a broad travel ban imposed by the Trump administration. And while the reasons behind any decision to deny Artan entry to the U.S. have not been made clear, representatives of the Somali government said the decision had, quote, undermined football's commitment to fair play, close quote. Somali officials calling for the footballing world to rally in support. Omar Artan is among Africa's most respected referees and deserves the support of the entire football community, said Salis Ardan Abshir, a senior advisor to Somali's Ministry of Youth and Sports and a former national team captain, in a statement he first shared with Agence France-Presse. So I'm so angry at what happened at the Knicks game. People had to get there early. It became more difficult. He got more booed than anything else because everything's always about him. And as I said, he's managed to take the joy out of everything. And to a large extent, he's taken the joy out of the World Cup. He took a lot of the joy, despite the fact that people were going to enjoy themselves no matter what, at the Knicks game. And what else is he taking the joy out of? He's taking the joy out of the 250th celebration. What are we celebrating? Are we celebrating a fascist? Are we celebrating the loss of democracy? Are we celebrating a Congress that doesn't know what the word checks and balances means? Are we celebrating a Supreme Court that basically is embracing racism through the use of gerrymandering? Not only is he taking the joy out, but he's reminded us how precarious it is to hold on to things that we value. All right. So as I was reading that story about FIFA, it just broke my heart, but I'm not surprised. So we do a lot on this show about the climate crisis. All right. And it's here. I mean, let's not talk about something that's going to happen. And as many of you know, I believe the first house in the central business district of Concord, New Hampshire, to put 18 solar panels on her roof in 2009 on her 1890 Queen Anne Victorian. And everybody was furious with me. I was going to devalue the property. What was I doing? I had big fights with Public Service Company of New Hampshire that I was being selfish. That was 2009. Now, if you walk down my street on Rumford Street, you know what you see? You see a lot of solar panels, including solar panels on houses that had Trump signs on them. So I just want people to know that people began to not necessarily embrace the concept of the climate crisis, but they realized that maybe alternative energy could be a win-win. For some, the win was saving money. For others, the win was really contributing to the idea that we're in this together. And if we're going to address the climate crisis, we have to ask ourselves, what are we doing? What is our part? All right. So that's sort of the opening statement. And then I see a piece entitled Solar, Wind, and EVs Have Knocked Out a Doomsday Climate Scenario. I'm going, wait a minute. Are you sure? Explosive growth in clean technologies has pushed an old coal-heavy scenario out of the realm of plausibility, according to a recent study, but there's more work to be done. Joining us right now is Dana Nucitelli. He's an environmental scientist and a climate journalist with a master's degree in physics. He's written about the climate change since 2010 for Skeptical Science, for The Guardian, and since 2018 for Yale Climate Connections. He wrote a book in 2015 that was entitled Climatology versus Pseudoscience. Oh my God, we're living that one again. So, Dana, let me welcome you back to the program. And I want to be excited about your headline, but I almost fear your headline because I don't want people to take the foot off the gas. And while I'm going to sort of trust some of this study, I'm also reading about the fact that, we're learning what's being released as because of the melting glacier caps, and there's, all the carbon that's being released. And then I'm seeing what's happening as a result of all the fires and how that's doing damage to the climate. So as we're looking at these recent studies, and then I'm looking at AI needing so much energy, needing so much water, I keep trying to figure out, can the studies keep up with all the change that is happening that's ultimately going to impact what is the result of the climate crisis? Because I feel like it's tweaking it, but not in a good way, in a very negative way. So, with that fear, Dana, hold my hand and walk me through your piece about solar, wind, and EVs have knocked out a doomsday climate scenario. Welcome back to the program.
1: Sure. Thanks for having me again, Arnie. Happy to be with you. Just a little correction to what you said. I'm okay with us taking our foot off the gas, but maybe just not the EV accelerator. We can press our
0: Okay.
1: foot on the EV accelerator a little more.
0: Okay. Okay.
1: Yes, I mean, the idea here is that, every so often there will be like an intergovernmental panel on climate change report, these really big reports that all the top climate scientists around the world come together and, assess the latest and greatest climate science in a giant report. And so, but when they're doing their climate modeling scenarios, the climate modelers want to be using similar scenarios so that when they're doing different modeling runs, they can be comparable with each other. And
0: Of
1: so
0: course.
1: they put together these scenarios like best case, worst case, and middle cases, so they're all using the same scenarios.
0: Okay.
1: And so 20 years ago, they did a bunch of these. They were called the Representative Concentration Pathways, the RCPs. And so they had a best case, a worst case, and a bunch of middle cases.
0: Okay.
1: And then just now, like they're ramping up to do the next generation, the next series of IPCC reports. And so they said, well, it's been 20 years. We have to do a new set of scenarios to like update where we're at and what's realistic. And so they just, there was a bunch of scientists that just published this paper with these new scenarios. And they said, we want to use these new scenarios for our modeling going forward that are more realistic based on where we're at today. And so if you look at the worst case scenarios from 20 years ago, 2007 versus today, the worst case scenario from 2007, it had huge coal increase consumption around the world, like close to a tenfold increase by 2100. And so they looked at that again. They looked at the progress we've made over the past 20 years, and they said, well, that scenario is just no longer realistic. We've made some progress in deploying clean technologies, solar panels, wind turbines, batteries, and so on and so forth. And so it's clear, like by 2100, we're not going to be burning 10 times more coal. In fact, at this point, we've already reached peak coal globally, and coal use is starting to
0: So
1: decline.
0: they were in a lot of ways, what I'm hearing from you is that coal was like their litmus test. So are we still embracing coal? Is coal going to the back of the bus? All those kinds of things. And you're actually seeing it in places like China that was a huge consumer of coal. And one of my friends said the way they always knew what was going on was they would see these piles of coal, okay? And they would watch the piles either go down or stay high. And so what they're beginning to see now is because they've so embraced, the EV concept and looking for alternatives. They're not seeing, they are still using coal, but they're not using it to the same extent that they were using it maybe a decade ago. So I guess I use China as my litmus test for what's happening with the coal future.
1: Yeah, I mean, coal is one example. It's a big one because it's like the big emissions fossil fuel. And so that scenario envisioned lots of coal use. It also envisioned like a slow improvement in our energy efficiency technologies, which energy efficiency globally has been improving
0: Okay.
1: faster than that worst case scenario. It envisioned like a very big population growth by 2100 and things like that. And so if you put it all together, it envisions like really, really large greenhouse gas emissions increase by 2100 in this
0: Okay.
1: scenario.
0: Okay.
1: And so
0: So they looked at coal and they said, okay, coal is not, that's not going to be the issue. Did they look at things like population growth? Is that also going to be an impactor, because I'm looking at, for example, in the United States, no one's having babies. I'm looking in Europe, no one's having babies. I'm looking in China, where they finally, they're begging them to have babies and they're not having babies. So I'm just wondering, what's happening with the population part of that scenario? Are we really seeing a flattening of that as a result of everything from decisions not to have children, and also what's happening as a result of things like pandemics and what's happening with USAID and who's dying with Ebola? And I'm just kind of wondering how they look at population in this study.
1: Yeah, and I mean, again, these are like worst case scenarios. So they're saying like, if everything goes in the wrong direction, if we burn lots more coal, if we have tons more people in 2100, if we're not increasing energy efficiency, in that worst case where everything goes wrong, then what is the increase in global warming? And so now, yeah, at this point, like population is still increasing globally, but it's not increasing like in on track with that worst case scenario anymore, and that's not so realistic. And so now the new worst case scenario, it's not so much of a increase in fossil fuels, it's not so much of an increase in population, and so on and so forth.
0: Well, you mentioned in the article, again, did they factor in Trump? And the reason I ask that is that Trump is of it's like a it's a split screen story. Because in the United States, what does he want? He wants to pay people $500 to have another baby. Like, has he ever had children? Anyway, and he wants to dismantle energy efficiency. He supports beautiful, beautiful coal. Oh my God. He wants to make it almost impossible for wind turbines to sort of, be off the coast. I mean, he's doing everything that is the opposite of what needs to be done. But what I mentioned to you is, in a lot of ways, I'm grateful that he's there. And the reason I'm grateful is that not only is he trying to screw over, the ability to actually address the climate crisis and, calls it a hoax, but what he's doing with the war in Iran is getting the world to realize that we have a crazy man who's in power, who does things with no understanding of the consequences. And as a result, whether it's your concern about fertilizer, whether it's your concern about jet fuel, whether it's your concern about oil or gas or whatever, he is now making it so difficult for people to be able to access those things that the idea of not being dependent on a president, on Iran, on the Strait of Hormuz, or any of those things means all of a sudden alternative energy is such a freaking gift. Because he doesn't control the sun, at least the last time I checked. He doesn't control the wind, at least the last time I checked. And geothermal. Okay. And when it comes to fertilizer, suddenly people are looking at alternatives to fertilizer that's not dependent on petroleum products. I mean, to a large extent, he's actually been a motivator, even as he's trying to sort of put

0: clean energy technologies are getting cheaper, and so they're getting deployed very quickly. And then third is, as you said, the Iran war has caused oil and gas prices to surge, and so countries around the world are saying, hey, it's a huge liability for us to rely on importing fossil fuels when, like, one head of state with a very powerful military can make a decision to launch a war that causes global fossil fuel prices to spike. And so maybe we should do something to improve our domestic energy security. And the easiest way to do that is to deploy a bunch of cheap solar panels and wind turbines and batteries that then we can get exactly our own energy supplies from sunshine, from the wind, and kind of, brace
1: It's
0: ourselves against these
1: it
0: global
1: it's the
0: fossil
1: it's
0: fuel
1: you know what
0: threats.
1: this is? I call it all the time, and I say it all the, it's the democratization of energy. It's a democratization. I want people to learn this term, okay? Because that's what I love. And the way I married, my second husband was a libertarian, and he said, "Well, when it comes to energy, Arnie, you're actually a libertarian." I said, "I am. I don't want to be dependent on the electric company. I don't want to be dependent on the gas company. I don't want to be dependent on the Middle East. I mean, the only thing I want to worry about is whether it's overcast. Okay? That's about the only thing I want to worry about." And what I'm so excited about is I'm looking at one of the graphs in your article, Dana, and it's about EV sales rising everywhere except the US. And of course in China it's off the charts. I mean, it's just insane from 2020 to 2025. Then you see Europe and that's beginning to do the glide path up. And then you're seeing the rest of the world doing the glide path up. And us, we're going down. All right. But I think that is going to change. And again, because of what he's doing. And it's interesting. I mentioned to you before that I saw two stories about vehicles that got me so excited. One was a story about Ford. And Ford is going to be developing this very inexpensive, and $30,000 is inexpensive in this world right now, but a $30,000 Ford pickup electric vehicle. All right. And I was reading Car and Driver, and they're trying to figure out what it's going to look like, but they've been doing it under wraps. It's like they're almost afraid to talk about it because of Trump, okay? Because it takes on political sort of consequences. But I don't know how to break it to you, but if I'm living in the Midwest, or if I'm living in California, I would want to celebrate this truck. And I've already put my name on a list to like buy the first one that comes off. Hopefully it works. So I see at this moment, it doesn't, even though they may be afraid of what Donald Trump is doing because of this push against EVs, he's actually elevated the conversation now more than anything, Dana, you and I could have ever done. So to a large extent, it's a gift. And then I told you the story about the little tiny Mexican EV, totally made in Mexico, okay? And sitting down, everyone, guess how much it costs? $9,000. I mean, whoa. It's like unbelievable. But it can only get maybe, I don't know, 60 or 70 miles on a charge, and it only gets to go about 30 or 40 miles an hour. But as I mentioned to you, if you live in a city, that's like it's better than an Uber. It's cheaper in the long run. And so between what Mexico is doing and what you're seeing happening in with Ford, and then of course China, which we're not allowed to import, I mean, whether Donald Trump likes it or not, he's convinced us that that's really the way we want to go. And I think that that may be what is so exciting about this study, is that it's showing us that there is a way to success.
0: Yeah, and right now with surging gasoline prices, everybody's trying to find some kind of alternative all around the world.
1: Yes.
0: The reason the US is lagging behind is because the sticker price of EVs is relatively expensive in the US because, for one thing, we got rid of the tax credits from the Inflation Reduction Act for
1: Oh,
0: EVs, the
1: yeah.
0: Republican Congress and President did. So that's caused EV sales in the US to go down a little bit this year. And we also, as you mentioned, don't import Chinese EVs, and the Chinese EV market is just, it's crushing everybody because they've got, really affordable, really advanced EVs over there, which is why over half of new car sales in China are electric right now. Like, everybody in China wants to buy an electric car because they're cheaper and they're better in pretty much every way, and then you don't have to rely on these unstable gasoline prices. And then they're exporting tons of those affordable advanced EVs to other countries and other regions like Southeast Asia is seeing a huge surge. Latin America is seeing a huge surge. Even Europe is
1: God.
0: starting to get more.
1: Oh.
0: Canada's about to get some Chinese EVs. And so at some point they'll enter the US market, but we're very protectionist of our American auto
1: Yeah,
0: companies
1: we're very
0: like Ford.
1: stupid. We're stupid. We're stupid. Anyway, but as I'm listening to you, so I'm looking at this, and they were talking about energy producers the other day. And I'm thinking, okay, Iran, UAE, and Saudi Arabia. No, they were talking about China. That China now is exporting more energy than any other country. I'm like, what? But they were talking

0: They were exporting solar panels. They were exporting wind turbines. So understand the definition of energy has changed. The definition of exporting energy has changed. I love it. And then what you have, especially in places like Africa and some of the more rural third world countries, they now get to pole vault over what we have. You know, we have old infrastructure. We have old dependence on highways. We have old dependence on oil and gas. We have gas stations. They don't have that. But they're not going to need that because if they can put a solar panel on their hut and they can buy an inexpensive Mexican vehicle or the one from China, guess what? They don't need to worry about the local gas station because they don't need to have one. So I think in a lot of ways, we're wedded to the past. And Donald Trump is only reinforcing the past, but the past is not only expensive. It adds to the climate crisis. And I guess the real challenge I have as I'm reading this story that you wrote, Dana, is that how do we dismantle the past? Because, you know, so many people are wedded into our love affair with a car. We don't have the same love affair with public transportation. You know, the idea of the gas station. How do you get people to make the change as quickly as we need to make it? Because it's not only a climate crisis problem. It's now even enhancing the affordability issue.
1: Yeah, and I mean, you need to do that with policies like, doing things to accelerate EV adoption. Like, in theory, you could put a price on carbon pollution, which most countries around the world have done. Basically,
0: Right.
1: every developed country except for the United States has a price on carbon pollution, which then helps accelerate the transition. I'd also add that, like, the big winner of the Iran war is probably China, because now, again, everybody is importing all these clean technologies like solar panels, wind turbines, EVs, which China recognized that that is where the global economy is going and began to dominate the manufacturing of those clean technologies. And so now China is reaping the benefits of everybody recognizing the importance of accelerating this transition away from fossil fuels. And that's unfortunate for the United States because our car industry is not transition to EVs fast enough, and we are relying too much on fossil fuel exports and instead of clean energy exports. And so China's kind of reaping the benefits and accelerating. They're become like the new geopolitical dominant, factor.
0: And so I was reading about IKEA the other day, and IKEA now produces more energy than they use. Okay, IKEA has, I love those Swedes. Anyway, so not only do they do that, you know, so they don't only make cheap furniture, but now they're turning out to actually be an energy producer, IKEA. But the other thing is that the biggest fight I've always had is that people resent the fact that Arnie can get some sort of a assistance in putting solar panels on the house she owns. But most people may no longer own a home. They may rent, okay? And so the question is, what is the benefit for renters? And the other thing that I'm going to mention, I'm going to go back to IKEA, I'm going to go back to China, is that they are figuring out how to put solar panels on balconies, all right? How to put solar panels in rental units. So, for example, if you live in New York City, you might have a fire escape in the back. Is there a way for you to access this? And what is so exciting about what IKEA is doing and what China is developing is you don't need to hire an electrician to put the solar panels, and it might not be able to like equip everything, but if it cuts your AC bill down by half, you love it. You love it. And also, if there's ever a hurricane and suddenly you lose your energy source, which we've seen with some of the big hurricanes, well, guess what? If you happen to have a solar panel, you might be able to at least be able to maintain some level of energy stability in your apartment. So I think, again, the universality of making alternative energy available to everyone is the best gift because it then allows everyone to buy in because you suddenly see that even as a renter, there's a savings for you. And it doesn't mean you have to buy into the climate crisis, which you should, but more importantly, you get to buy into the savings.
1: Yeah, balcony solar is a really cool advancement because a lot of the costs associated with rooftop solar is like they call them soft costs. It's like the labor, the permitting,
0: Right. Oh
1: the
0: my
1: installation,
0: God.
1: like all those things. And if you just get a balcony solar system and put it on your balcony and plug it in, you're kind of bypassing all of those permitting and labor and
0: And you get to
1: advertising
0: take it with
1: costs.
0: you when you get kicked out of your
1: Basically.
0: apartment. I mean, I just, I mean, I so, I want people to be excited about this because it is so exciting. Do you know what I mean? And it's, again, it's the democratization of energy. You own it, okay? I hope they don't have a right to repair issue with solar panels because I'll really be pissed off. But again, as I'm thinking about all these things, it really does open it up for so many folks. And I think that ultimately is, that is the buy-in. And we have to begin to figure out how do we encourage people to see that it's plausible for you. And then last but not least, I used to do a show for about 2 years about batteries. Okay. Every month I would do a show about batteries. And one of the exciting things too about EVs is one of the most expensive things in an EV is the battery. And yet the battery has to be an optimal use in order to be used in an electric vehicle. But at some point in time, it doesn't work at 100% capacity. It maybe it's dropped down to 90 or 80%, and then it's not as useful for an EV. What the hell do you do? And people are going, oh, they're so toxic, whatever. I said, no, you put it in my basement. Because it turns out that you can also use EVs as a way of storing the energy from your solar panels. So I get to say to Elon Musk, screw you. I don't need your battery pack. I get to use an old EV battery, which is another reason why you want to see more and more EVs come online, because as they do, we get to recycle and repurpose their batteries. But they have to have used them for a number of years in order for them to want to dispose of that battery. But it's a wonderful cycle, Dana, and it's a cycle that means everyone see a piece of it that they can actually benefit from.
1: Yeah, I mean, EV battery technology is improving really fast, so the batteries are lasting longer and longer. But yeah, then at the end of their life, like they still have like 80% of their capacity. If you can use them for other purposes, like storing energy from the grid or from your house, then it's a kind of a win-win situation there.
0: Oh God, I want to be in every elementary school and just be so excited because I see this as both an answer to the climate crisis, but also an ability to talk about self-reliance. And I think that's the other thing. And this is such good, there's such a libertarian streak in America. Let's play that angle as opposed to some of the other angles. Solar, wind, and EVs have knocked out a doomsday climate scenario. Explosive growth in clean technologies has pushed an old coal-heavy scenario out of the realm of plausibility, according to a recent study. But there's more work to be done. Dana Nutricelli is writing for Yale Climate Connections. Thank you so much for joining me.
1: Thanks, Ernie.
0: You're welcome. All right, take care, everyone. We will schmooze tomorrow. Ciao.

0: 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On July 17, 2021, California Family Counseling Network, Incorporated, licensee of KCPK-LP FM 106.9, Pine Mountain Club, California, filed an application with the Federal Communications Commission for renewal of its license. 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
1: The FCC requires LP after the call letters, as these identify the station as being low power. 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
0: That doesn't seem very far.
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1: 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It is a code which allows a listener or a radio station like KCPKLP to subscribe to a podcast and get automatic updates whenever the podcaster uploads their newest release. This invention led to the year of the podcast, which is dated as beginning in 2005, when the art form spread to the greater public and many talented individuals became involved as podcasters. In 2013, the podcasting appetite in the public listener exploded when Apple surpassed 1 billion subscriptions for its iTunes platform.
0: Wow, 1 billion.
1: Yeah, but as public interest in podcasting has grown, it has become harder for the new talent to find a way to stand out or even get a start because the platforms have grown so expensive as the business model has taken over the presentation of this art form. Many of those platforms are well known, such as Spotify, Google, Stitcher, iTunes, things like that.
0: Why are platforms so expensive?
1: As podcasters became famous, the profit of business allowed a concept called monetization, which means that a podcaster can sell advertising space in their podcast. So the business model arose. Our talented individuals are slightly different from these podcasters. At KCPKLP, we must focus upon the artists who are willing to follow the FCC rules and guidelines for the public airwaves. These include language restrictions and advertising limitations.
0: So, no foul language. What are the advertising limitations?
1: Direct on-air monetization is not allowed. In fact, FCC nonprofit radio stations such as KCPKLP can only accept underwriting, which is basically a sponsorship in which only the name, address, and nature of a sponsor's business can be mentioned. No calls to action.
0: Can you define call to action?
1: All advertising contains a call to action, which is the specific language used to get a customer to buy a product or carry out an action which is wanted by the advertiser. For example, call now, find out more, or visit a store today. There's a sense of pressure that the buyer must act now or lose some great benefit, such as order before midnight to get a free gift, or 2 for the price of 1 to the first 10 callers only. If you want more details on how to write underwriting for the podcast show, please see the training videos at KCPKLP's website.
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1: The growth in podcasting has been tracked since 1998 by the Infinite Dial report put out by Edison Research about consumer usage of media and technology. Edison is the leading podcast research company in the world. The year 2019 was filled with landmark findings.
0: And what are the landmark findings?
1: Oh, a big one. Podcasting is now considered mainstream. In the U.S., population of ages 12 and older, the total number of people who have ever listened to a podcast passed 50% for the first time. The monthly average of podcast listeners is now 90 million people. Audiobooks are also growing as over one half of the U.S. population has listened to these books. And in the AM/FM radio field, with its online streaming of programs, the listenership has doubled in the past 8 years, growing from one-third to two-thirds of the U.S. population. In total, in 2019, online audio listeners spent an average of 17 hours a week engaging in this art form. All of this increase is at a time when the number of Facebook users is dropping.
0: Why is listenership at Facebook dropping?
1: This is attributed to the loss of 15 million less younger people who are leaving Facebook in favor of the podcasting platforms.
0: So what type of talent would your show, Meet Emerging Radio Voices, be introducing to the public airwaves?
1: Well, just as there are no limits to the topics that good friends talk about when they gather, there are no limits to Meet Emerging Radio Voices topics. I do not see any limits to what can be offered, especially if we look at what is now available to the public with podcasting, which addresses all topics, news, music, business, science, educational, sports, comedy, political, psychology, medical, cultural, science fiction, economics. The content ranges from serious to funny to having talented actors to using general public members for doing book readings.
0: Do you have to get an author's permission to read a book on the airwaves? I mean, can I just read anyone's book?
1: All materials presented on KCPKLP, as well as on my show, Meet Emerging Radio Voices, must be your own original material. If not, then you need to give proof of copyright release from the author from any material you use. The exception is public domain material. You are free to use this, but must identify the material as public domain and how you got that material.
0: Is there a specific format to your show?
1: Well, yes and no. Yes, in that I do request that a recruited individual answers a few questions in advance of their interview on my show, and no, in that I may not follow these questions in that specific outline and may add additional questions that the recruited individual might not be aware of.
0: Will you tell us what those questions ask?
1: Of course. These questions are typical of the first planning stage of a podcaster's vision. I ask some questions about their proposed radio show, such as, what is your idea? What do you want to accomplish? What makes this distinctive from other similar podcasts? I also ask some questions about their ideal target audience. Who would want or need this podcast? What unique value or perspective can your podcast add to listeners' lives? Are you trying to reach an existing audience or a new one? And after listening, what will your audience talk about? Who will they share the episode with? And why would they share it?
0: How about the type or format of the show?
1: Yes, I want to know the proposed format of the podcast. Is it a solo show, just them? Is it a co-hosted show in that they will be presenting with someone else? Is it an interview show, a roundtable discussion, a docudrama, or other formats such as reading of classical literature, doing original plays, showcasing of original royalty-free music and their musicians, or other cultural projects? The answers to the format will trigger other legal concerns as to copyright issues, which will be addressed before I can schedule them into an episode of Meeting Emerging Radio Voices. If they need help in completing these questions, there is more assistance posted on the website of www.kcpk-lp.org. 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
0: You previously mentioned a recruited individual. Who would be a recruited individual?
1: A recruited individual is someone who comes through the vetting process of the Independent Broadcast Coalition. 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
0: Besides being referred to you by the Independent Broadcast Coalition, can an individual self-refer?
1: Yes, they can. I have prepared several videos to assist in that process. 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The first video there is called Introduction to Radio Podcasting, and it presents how you can obtain a free interview on my show. click on the tab underneath entitled Click for Interview Gift Mentioned in Video to begin your application.
0: And what will happen next? I mean, what will a new applicant expect?
1: When you subscribe, you will be directed to a page which has an infographic which you can download. This infographic describes the next steps. Next, you will receive an email from me that contains the interview questions. Click on that link to download the questions. And after that, I will send you an email asking you to either upload your responses to the interview questions as an attachment to this email, or to write your responses into the body of this email as your response. And I will ask for a telephone number where you can be reached for audio conversations. Also, I will request dates and times that you will be available for a technical test of your computer and or your cell phone.
0: What do they need for a technical test?
1: In order to perform the technical test, you will need a computer or cell phone with Chrome browser. You will need to access a URL to open an email containing the link for the technical test. And during that technical test, we will go over your responses and prepare for the radio show interview. We will set the actual date for the recording of your radio interview. The technical testing and the actual interview will take place via clean feed recording services.
0: What about how you use their interview? Do you need anything else?
1: Yes. The individual will receive a talent release form from me. In this release, they are allowing for the recording and broadcast of their interview and the various uses for which KCPKLP will make of this interview recording. On the day of the actual recording, they will receive a connecting link in an email when we are ready to do the interview. Again, they will need the same technical equipment as used during the testing stage.
0: How will they hear the broadcast?
1: After the interview is completed, I will tell them when the broadcast will air on the internet stream, which can be heard at www.kcpk-lp.org. 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But if their life schedule prevents them from listening to the scheduled broadcast after their interview has aired, they can listen again at the website at https://archive.calfest.org, which is archive.calfest.org. The broadcast will remain there for 60 days for re-listening by the audiences.
0: And what about their free gift? What is that?
1: The interview broadcast is part of the gift. And if you, as the interviewee, has given permission, you and anyone else can also download an MP3 file copy of the broadcast. 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
0: Well, this concludes my questions. 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
1: Sheila Clark, one of the founders of the nonprofit that sponsors the radio station.
2: Bill, if you would like a quick intro, please.
3: 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I'm with PC Pal Computer Services. And I have been working with Sheila for years or so. I'm excited to see this working.
2: And I will be your host this evening. I'm Jay Nichols, and I've been a resident of Pine Mountain for a little over 20 years. So what we're discussing is what the capabilities of the radio station are and how we're going to use those going forward. Sheila, if you would like to start, please.
1: We're now at the point where we can start doing some outreach on a very serious level into the community, not only the local community, but also a wider community, because we have grown from having just a terrestrial radio station, which is our FM 106.9 here locally, that broadcasts throughout the community of Pine Mountain Club. But we also, over the past year, due to the brilliance of Bill, we now have an internet radio station, which is housed with Pacifica servers in New York, that gives us unlimited listener outreach. 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
2: Everybody here is broadcasting from home. We have the capability of going remote as a live broadcast, correct?
1: That's right. That's what we're doing now. Everybody is remote. They're in their own home, and they are connected through our particular software, which is enabling everyone to participate as though they were in the studio. So I'd like to expand upon the various ways that people could participate in the radio station. When we started off, it was solely through a live mic. You had to be at the studio and talking over the terrestrial station. That is still one of the ways that we can operate, but right now that particular method is being used solely for emergency broadcasts. When we got an adequate software that would allow us to have a better input system, then we have a live mic that can go on that system as well, and then that live mic will go through both the internet station as well as the local radio station. We have been operating by also hooking on to other podcasters who have RSS feeds on their own websites, on their own productions, and they allow feed through their stream. So we have some podcasters who participate that way. A lot of our material comes from Pacifica radio station through their archives, and there they have a storage that goes back about 40 years, and we play classical things from that, including readings of classical works. They're the recordings of broadcasts that Pacifica radio station did. Then we have Judith, who does local podcasts, and we have a couple of other people who do local podcasts. We have an individual who does music. We have another individual who has a podcast show about his life as a student at Berkeley. And then we're doing this current, which is our live remote outreach to people that will allow us to do live talk shows with the individuals throughout the nation as well as throughout our community.
2: So when you say from emergency services is an on-air, a regular radio station, so to speak, as well as online, are we talking local emergencies then? So you wouldn't be broadcasting about the coronavirus?
1: We do have a lot of radio stations that are coming in on our RSS feeds where broadcasters are talking about that. There's a lot of information being broadcast through the airwaves now from our radio station on that particular topic. But as far as emergencies like local, let's say that we have a local fire, then we can go right on our transmitter and transmit locally over that. Jay, you and I have been talking about using this remote access to do emergency services that extend our own community. And I would like you to explain that idea because of the important role you play in forest fires.
2: Historically, when an incident command team deployed to a fire, we would have community meetings and we would send representatives out into the community to answer the public's questions. This year, those situations will be compromised, so it would be possible for us to utilize KCPK and produce some live content with the opportunity for the public to answer questions and broadcast from whatever becomes this, the hub of the fire activity, the command center, so to speak, or the center of the incident command system. Those details will need to be worked out, and this evening's test is testing the ability for us to go remote to accomplish that task. So the local would be broadcast on the FM, and the larger incidents that were more remote would be set up as a file on web radio station.
1: And as it's going live, our archival service through Pacifica Radio Network is recording this. And on the website, kcpk-lp.org, you will find an archive that you can replay on demand any of our programming for 60 days. It remains up there for 60 days. And for those who allow downloading, like Judith allows her podcast to be downloaded onto an individual's own computer. If this emergency broadcast is made downloadable by Jay's company, then people can download that onto their own computer and listen to it at any time. They can share it, broadcast it any way that they want, put it on their own websites, reference it. So we have some amazing capabilities through being an affiliate of Pacifica Radio Network to get emergency information out in a number of ways.
2: And Bill, if you would please, what equipment would an individual need to participate in either producing a podcast or producing a show?
3: Well, it would be helpful if they had either a computer or a laptop, but I don't see why you wouldn't also be able to use a tablet or even, you know, either an iPod or an Android phone. The important thing would be really having a reasonably good microphone and a reasonably good set of headphones. That would be helpful in improving the quality of the material, but afterwards, I'm sure that things can also be edited to improve their quality as well. So the necessary things for doing this are pretty minimal. I think people can get really good results without a whole lot of effort.
2: And the connectivity then, they could do this over wireless, over their home network, or they could do this over with their cell phone network, whoever their provider was.
3: Gosh, I'm not quite sure what the bandwidth restrictions would be, but of course, reliability is quite important. And I have to say that you're likely to get better results using a non-satellite-based internet service.
2: I'm guessing that would be because of the lag time?
3: Yes, because the latency issues. That satellite is great, except when it comes to things that take place in real time. And this takes place in real time. So, yes, that can create a bit of lag.
2: From our earlier tests, we were able to handle quite a bit from when I was in Alaska. And so the problems that we had then should all be resolved by now, I would think. Correct?
1: Jay, when we were talking to you in Alaska, it was not live. You were being recorded. So we were
2: correct.
1: Making a podcast then. So a podcast is not a live cast. A podcast is something that someone can record at their own leisure in their own time, record it in bits and pieces, edit it together. It's not like a live show, which, you know, we hear the dogs barking and we can't edit it out.
2: So how would they provide you that file, Sheila, posted and hosted on the website?
1: Yeah, it would be scheduled in to broadcast when you submit a podcast to us, and you do that through our Dropbox. 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
2: I'd like to thank everybody for joining us this evening. Everybody be safe.
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On this show, you'll hear solutions journalism for social justice, fueling action, not despair. I'm Sonali Kolhatkar, host and executive producer. This week, we'll break down New York City's newest proposal to tax the rich, a so-called pied-à-terre tax to raise revenues from the second homes of the wealthy. Emily Eisner of Fiscal Policy Institute will be my guest. Then we'll turn to Steve Phillips, whose new book tackles the Trump administration's reversal of racial equity policies by turning the argument around. Instead of wondering why people of color are kept out of positions of power, Steve asks, why are white men so overrepresented in upper echelons? His new book is called Are White Men Smarter Than Everybody Else? Playing Offense in the Fight for Racial Justice in America. And finally, we'll mark May Day with Amazon Labor Union co-founder and vice president Derek Palmer, who has a new handbook for modern-day union organizing. That's coming up in just a moment.

0: 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New York City Mayor Zohran Mamdani, together with New York Governor Kathy Hochul, has proposed a new tax on non-resident second homeowners in the city. The so-called pied-à-terre tax is a surcharge on homes valued at $5 million or more, owned largely by people who don't live in the city year-round. While the tax has wealthy homeowners up in arms, some tax experts say it doesn't go far enough to address the city's major budgetary shortfall. Among them is my guest, Emily Eisner, the acting executive director and chief economist at the Fiscal Policy Institute. Welcome to the program, Emily.
1: Thanks so much for having me.
0: What is this tax? I gave the broad outlines of it. A lot of people who own second, third homes in New York City aren't having it, don't like it. How badly would it actually impact them, if we should even have that as a consideration? But what exactly is that tax?
1: Yeah, you know, some of the details of the tax haven't been ironed out yet. I think that the mayor and the governor are in negotiations over this. What we do know is that they're aiming to raise a total of about $500 million from the tax overall, and they expect to tax about 10,000 to 15,000 units. Keep in mind that these are units that are worth, apartments that are worth more than $5 million at the market rate. So these are people who own $5 million apartments as their second homes, or third or fourth. So I don't expect this to be a high enough tax for people to feel a budget strain. And as you sort of said in your introduction, $500 million is about a tenth of the budget gap that New York City has. So this is not really that large a proposal in the grand scheme of things.
0: So we don't yet know how big the surcharge will be. Is that accurate?
1: That's correct. Yeah, we don't know yet what the rate

0: on the what the tax rate will be, or what the dollar amount of the tax will be on these units.
1: And Mamdani has gotten into trouble for holding up a particular billionaire as a great example by recording a promo video in front of a home that is owned by Citadel CEO Ken Griffin. That home is a penthouse worth $238 million. Emily, I cannot fathom that somebody has a second home worth that much. That means that they're basically using New York City as their playground. To have a penthouse that's worth $238 million in the city, that I imagine it should be an easy sell, right? To say that we're going to tax homes like that.
0: Yeah, I think that, a lot of us regular folk who are sort of middle or upper middle class, working class, all sort of feel the strain of the affordability crisis, especially in New York City, where prices have been really high, and especially rents, home housing costs have been really high for decades now, and they've only grown over recent years. For there to be these, extremely ultra rich people who own homes in the city that are worth, as you said, like gazillions of dollars. The proposal is to ask those people to pay their fair share. That shouldn't be a huge sell, especially because we've seen a real growth and strengthening in the tax the rich movement that has come along with Mayor Mamdani's sort of campaign and his proposals. But it sort of goes back in New York to 2021 when we saw the first Tax the Rich campaign. There's been a lot of growth in calls to, create solutions to the dramatic inequality that we see.
1: So, if this tax does get finalized and passed, it's expected to raise, or at least the proponents, the designers of it, the mayor of New York City and the governor of the state, hope to raise $500 million, $500 billion. I'm sorry.
0: 500 million,
1: Use
0: yeah.
1: 500 million. This is 1/10, right, of what is needed. What could it take to actually push that number higher? Because Mamdani's been very clear when he came in that his predecessor essentially swept under the rug this massive budgetary shortfall, in large part because, of course, we've been letting the rich get away with paying fewer and fewer taxes, and also spending cuts often target those at the very bottom echelons. What would it take to have a tax, or to generate revenue, or to maybe, have the budget math make sense that you suggest that you are a proponent of?
0: Yeah, that's a great question. And to your point, I think that there's been a long time coming budget issue in New York City. And this really comes down to making sure that our tax system in the city is progressive and reflects the income distribution that we have in the city. And the reality is that this is one of the most unequal cities in the country, maybe the most unequal country city in the whole country. We have incredibly high earners in New York City, and also incredible poverty and a struggling working and middle class. It's reasonable to try to get the tax system in line with that inequality so that we have high earners paying, their fair share into the budget. What would it take to really close the budget gap? Well, we need more broad-based taxation that really targets sort of the whole upper class. I'm thinking specifically about households making $1 million or more per year in the city. So the current policy that we're talking about, the pied-à-terre, that's really only taxing non-residents. But we really need to be looking at taxes that apply to residents of the city if we really want to make up the budget gap. And actually, since I'm on with you today, there was just today a proposal from the Speaker of the City Council and the mayor. They're now aligned on a new proposal called the Pass-Through Entity Tax Credit Reduction. That's a mouthful, but it's basically a way of increasing taxes on basically pass-through businesses, which includes hedge funds. It can include law firms. A lot of high earners have businesses that are called pass-through businesses. This would be a proposal that to pretty marginally increase their taxes. and raise about $1 billion for the city. This is the kind of proposal that we need to see more of if we really want to chip away at the whole $5.5 billion budget gap.
1: And so essentially, the pied-à-terre tax is sort of low-hanging fruit, right? The amount of whining that we're seeing from billionaires who are upset about taxes on their second or third properties, and of course from low-income conservatives who for some reason identify personally with these billionaires, even though they themselves might be worth so much less, that whining is so disproportionate to what they're actually going to end up having to pay. I'm wondering if the kinds of laws that we're seeing in, say, Washington state are something that you might back more. There's a millionaire's tax that will go into effect in 2028, a 9.9% tax on annual household incomes of $1 million or more that would essentially then go to fund the things that most other residents of the majority of residents of Washington state rely on. Is that the kind of thing you want to see more of in New York state and the city of New York?
0: Yes, as I've been saying, I think that we need more progressive taxation in New York, Washington, Massachusetts, and actually it's kind of left people's minds, but in 2021, New York State increased taxes specifically on millionaire households. And it's really interesting that we have that recent example. We really put a small increase on households making $1 million or more per year. It's raised $3 billion annually for the state. It has not caused any exodus of millionaires from the state. The data reflects the fact that millionaires actually have grown in number since that tax increase went into effect in New York and in New York City. And we'd expect to see the same if they implement another increase on millionaire households taxes. Zohran Mamdani has been proposing a surtax on households making more than $1 million a year. The Fiscal Policy Institute has also supported a tax change of that nature for years.
1: Now, Governor Kathy Hochul is taking a lot of credit for this pied-à-terre tax. It seems to be something that, you know, a lot of mainstream Democrats are realizing is really popular with their base. But just from where I sit, it looks like she's basically being pushed by Mamdani and then realizing it's a winning issue and so sort of championing it together. And Mamdani is limited by what he can practically push through as an individual leader. But I'm, you know, in terms of what is viable or not viable, how viable is it for Mamdani to push for that sort of straightforward income tax and corporate tax that you're suggesting? And I know that it's tough to ask that question because that's a question that mass media like to ask, usually with the implication that it's not viable and therefore shouldn't be touched. But from a practical perspective, can he do it?
0: Well, I think that the pied-à-terre tax and this new push on the PTET, especially the pied-à-terre tax, the fact that Governor Hochul herself proposed the pied-à-terre tax indicates that there's a shift in the politics. Governor Hochul, I'm never going to be hard on someone for changing their view in favor of more progressive taxation. I think it's laudable that Governor Hochul has shifted towards wanting to ask high earners and extremely wealthy people to pay into providing the services that make New York City and New York State a great place to live. I think that that's a really great move in the right direction. And I'm really happy to see that she did that. And I think that does, as you said, reflect a lot of effort from not just Mayor Mamdani, but also a large movement of people from all over the income distribution that can see that there are high earners that are not paying their fair share, that we have a sort of regressive taxation in this country, and that we need updates to our tax system to make sure that we can raise the revenue to pay for our schools, to pay for our roads, to pay for the public services that we all rely on. Do I think that an income tax or a corporate tax is likely in this state budget? I don't know the answer to that question. I think it's a very positive sign that the governor has shifted and is supporting a pied-à-terre. And as I mentioned earlier, the city council is now supporting this thing that is called the pass-through entity tax, which is a tax on pass-through businesses, which are largely very high earning businesses like hedge funds, law firms, other types of financial firms. a tax of this sort could raise a lot of money. It's very progressive. About 90% of the tax would come from high earners, those making over $1 million or more per year. It's completely within reason that the governor and the state legislature could support it. In fact, both houses of the state legislature already do support it. So getting the governor on board is the project. I don't have political insight besides the fact that clearly the politics are shifting and the dynamic is shifting.
1: Give out a website where people can find out more about Fiscal Policy Institute.
0: Yeah, it's fiscalpolicy.org. 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You're also free to shoot me an email, info@fiscalpolicy.org. We would love to hear from you.
1: Thank you so much, Emily, for joining us today. Best of luck to you.
0: My pleasure.
1: My guest has been Emily Eisner, the Acting Executive Director and Chief Economist at the Fiscal Policy Institute. 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

0: 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President Donald Trump's central domestic agenda appears to be reversing gains made by proponents of racial equality and ensuring minority rule by white men in dismantling federal diversity, equity, inclusion initiatives, encouraging white men to sue for racial discrimination, and exclusively welcoming white South Africans into the nation via the refugee program. Trump has been overt about his racist, sexist agenda. My next guest has coined a special term for Trump's white supremacist patriarchy and says it's time to go on the offense. Steve Phillips is a columnist for The Guardian and The Nation. He's also the host of the podcast Democracy in Color with Steve Phillips and the founder of the political media organization Democracy in Color. He's the author of the New York Times bestseller Brown is the New White, How the Demographic Revolution Has Created a New American Majority, and the national bestselling book How We Win the Civil War, Securing a Multiracial Democracy and Ending White Supremacy for Good. He now joins me to discuss his latest book, called Are White Men Smarter Than Everybody Else? Welcome to the program. Welcome back, I should say, Steve. It's so good to have you back with your latest book.
1: Thanks for having me. Glad to be here.
0: And so the subtitle for your book is important, Playing Offense in the Fight for Racial Justice in America. Let's start with how overrepresented white men really are in positions of power. If you listen to Trump and his allies, it seems as though white men are just being pushed out of everywhere and they are the ones facing the most discrimination. How untrue is that?
1: Right. Well, it's important to start with the baseline, right? That white men, by the latest census data, are 29% of the U.S. population. And so that's the baseline in terms of determining what is their representation in all of these other different sectors of society. And so you could start with presidents of the United States. We all have been men. All but one have been white men. 90% of the CEOs, the Fortune 500 companies, 90% of the companies that receive venture capital startup funding, around 80% of the United States Senate. And then across the board in like local organizations, college presidents, senior faculty on different campuses, most of the positions of power, influence, and decision-making in our society are held by white men. And they're certainly held by white men in significantly overrepresentative numbers than their numbers in the population.
0: And you coined the term swamp. Let's talk about that. When Trump came into power in his first presidential term in 2016, he promised to drain the swamp. But you were talking about a different swamp. What is that?
1: Yeah, well, I think first it's important to realize in terms of the, obviously, this moment we're in, the intensity and the ferocity of the attacks and everything, diversity and everything non-white male is very intense right now. It is important to recognize that much of this began before this president came back into office. And that's really originally how I came to write the book. I was asking what happened to the George Floyd commitments after George Floyd was killed. In 2020, people, you know, said they cared that Black Lives Matter and they made these pronouncements. And so obviously we're in this moment now where there's so much assault in everything, DEI, diversity, et cetera. And yet all of those things are attacking the remedies. They're not addressing the underlying problem of inequality and injustice, which everyone said they cared about back in 2020 and 2021. So that's what I'm trying to lift at. And so in terms of going back on the offense, I want to try to help us reframe this conversation. And then, frankly, the irony of the moment, a historical moment, is that for people who have been, you know, strong, forceful advocates for racial justice in the country, saw DEI as an inadequate, insufficient measure, and even affirmative action as an inadequate, insufficient measure. So that those things are now being seen as like the battering rams against white people is historically ironic, at least. And so we want to change the framework and change how people are actually thinking about this to be able to see that rather than focusing on the underrepresentation of people of color, which is historically how this conversation has unfolded, that let's look at the overrepresentation of whites and the overrepresentation of white men in particular, and which is a very different inquiry. Because when you're looking at the underrepresentation, it leads you to like, what's wrong with people of color? What's wrong with women? They don't have enough education. They're not, ambitious enough. Their families are falling apart, et cetera. But when you change the conversation to why are so many white men getting positions, it leads you in a different direction. And that's where we're trying to lift up this concept we're calling straight white American male preference. And the acronym for that is SWAMP. And so we are trying to be able to have us think about and understand that there is active preference being shown in a contemporary fashion for white men. And then we at Democracy in Color just released a podcast series where you have different academic experts talk about the social science basis of implicit bias, how we stereotype naturally and logically in terms of how the brain functions. And so when you shift the focus to why are we showing preferences to white men, that's a very different conversation than, oh, try to protect, the DEI programs that we've had historically.
0: And if you listen to someone like Elon Musk, who every other day, if not every day, on Twitter is, putting forward this myth that there is a white genocide, it becomes easy to be swept up in a completely different reality. How important is storytelling and the kind of media tropes around race and power that is important to address?
1: Right. And so that's why what we're trying to do is offer a tool to the movement around this conversation. Because I've been like watching a lot of these different YouTube videos of the critics of DEI, and they try to, and even the affirmative action case against, Harvard for their affirmative action, Supreme Court, they try to find one anomaly of the implementation of a remedy. It's like, well, it went in this way, so a certain person may have, it's not the perfect example of justice or equality. And so they lift that up and they try to really take a wrecking ball to the remedy. But the terms of this narrative piece, if you change the conversation, and rather than just saying that, like, no, we have to protect this is important, just to ask the basic question. Why are white men overrepresented? Why is the vast majority of venture capital funding going to startup companies going to white men? What is that about? And that's what I think could help us go back on the offensive and really counteract some of the things that, Elon Musk, with all the money, literally the richest man in the world, and then the massive platforms that he controls, can just say things and say things without any empirical or evidentiary basis. And so, us switching this dynamic and this mode to actually asking them to explain the situation rather than just kind of repeat these kind of very half-formed thoughts about the oppression of white people, which frankly goes back almost 400 years from the first time that people came into this country and held Africans in slavery, this notion about the threat to white people has been core to the mythology and the ideology and the character and the culture. They had slave laws in the 1600s that talked about the rapine nature and the savage nature of Africans who were being held in slavery. So that's what Musk is saying today, really is, certainly has a long tradition in terms of this country. But rather than just try to refute it, I think it can be more effective as a strategic fashion to just turn it and ask the question, well, what's your explanation for why so many white men, or why so many of the positions of power and influence are held by white men?
0: And I'm glad that in the beginning of our conversation, you pointed out that these attacks on attempts at equity predate Trump. I mean, all you have to even do is look at the New York Times, and they often have editorials about, women ruining everything from men, and really taking for granted that white male overrepresentation in positions of power is the natural order of things, and never really questioning that. So where can the cracks be formed? Where can that offensive begin? Because as you say in your book, instead of talking about what is lacking in terms of the demands for racial equity, how do we start dismantling those that power imbalance being held by white men? Where's the starting point for that?
1: Well, anybody can start anywhere they are. And so that's what we're calling for, swamp audits. And so there's really a question around wherever you are. If you're in a school, if you're in a corporation, if you're at a university or in a school district, look at that organization and just do your own kind of informal swamp audit. 29% is the baseline. If we had equality and meritocracy and white men were not in fact smarter and they were just as smart as everybody else, they should roughly be 29% of the top positions. And then if you see a gross imbalance, and spoiler alert, almost everywhere there is this gross imbalance, then ask the question. You can ask the question through social media. You can go to a city council meeting and you can ask who's getting the contracts. And then you can do the part of the public speaking period. So whatever your sphere of influence is, you can do your own swamp audit. And a swamp audit starts with 29% as the baseline number and looks at what percentage are white men above that in whatever circle that you want to focus on. And then the critical part to that is then to push the conversation. Ask the question, this is overrepresentative. Why do we think that's the case? And then hopefully that can then lead to, okay, what are we going to do about it? Which is, that's when we really get to go back on the offensive.
0: Is local government a good place to start? Are local institutions and bodies a good place to start? I know you referenced Fortune 500 companies and also the sort of startups funding and all of that. But in terms of democracy and representation, which is something you've written so much about and studied so closely, should racial proportionality and gender proportionality really be something that we audit in our local institutions of power because we're so close to them, school boards and city councils, et cetera?
1: Yes, and that's an excellent area to focus and then to also go deeper. Because of a lot of the diversification of the country and the diversification even of different urban areas, some of the surface numbers may actually seem more in proportion to what the balance in society is, but you need to go deeper to where are the positions of power. And so like within a school district, you often see a skew by the high school professors or high school teachers tend to be less represented, white men overrepresented there than like kindergarten. You have that situation playing itself out. And then one of the most important things, even if you have an entity like a school district, and I served on a school board in San Francisco, or you have a local government that has a lot of people of color in elected, the elected positions of power, who controls the money? There was a study by the Knight Foundation, which looked at asset management, and it found that 98% of all of the money in the country being managed by asset managers is managed by white men, not even just white people, but white men, and that those white men don't outperform other people. And so that's immediately an area in the local government, in your city council, in your school boards, your school districts. Where do they put their money and where do they store it? And then where does it get invested, particularly in the school cities and counties and their pension funds, and who's managing that money? And that's often where you find, like San Francisco has $35 billion in pension funds, largely managed by white men. That's something where a local person can go to the Board of Supervisors and go to your local city council, ask for that information, and then ask the question about why it is the way it is, and then push to actually take some steps toward diversity. And that will get us some momentum on this struggle.
0: I'm reminded of the film, I think it was about a decade ago, by Boots Riley, Sorry to Bother You, a black worker centered on a black protagonist who is a worker in a company and who basically ends up code switching to sound white so that he can, which helps him make more money because the system is so skewed toward people who sound like they're white men. It's a great movie. I highly recommend it, but that's neither here nor there. What ultimately does need to happen, again, to stay on the issue of democracy? Because that's where government is where you can enact policy changes, right? You said DEI didn't go far enough. Affirmative action policies didn't go far enough. And even those very modest places where there were some changes being made at the edges are being dismantled now. And yet, I know, Steve, you've also written about how people of color are the new, you know, majority. They are certainly demographically going to be the majority very in just a few, less than a few decades. And so that is also what this is, a backlash against. Some people have called it a white lash. Is that something that ultimate democratic power can help us reverse that trend of, or reverse that stranglehold that white men have on power?
1: Absolutely. And so it's underappreciated how much influence governments have in terms of actually the resources that can actually be moved. Right. And so, I mean, from the federal level, right, we saw this in 2020, 2021. And so after the work that Stacey Abrams had led in Georgia to bring people of color into the voting booths, into the electorate, it changed the composition of the voters, who then elected two different senators, Raphael Warnock and John Ossoff. Warnock preaches from the same pulpit where Dr. King preached. And that flipped the whole United States Senate and the whole United States Congress's balance of power. And they were able to move trillions of dollars because they had a different kind of a composition of the Senate. And they passed the first like $2 trillion measure in the context of the COVID relief. Somebody tweeted out, so we could afford reparations. And so that at that level, you see that. You're also seeing this in New York with what Mamdani is doing, is marshaling the power of the local government to be able to make people's lives better, looking at providing childcare to everybody within the city of New York. These things can be done. In the richest country in the history of the world, we have the resources and we have the capacity to end poverty, to house everybody, to have excellent schools for all people, to create the conditions for the flourishing of human potential and ability if we have the will. And so that's where the democracy part comes in terms of having the electorate reflect the composition of the population and be responsive to that population. Then you can use the public resources to build the kind of society that a lot of us have wanted to see for a long time. And there's been a massive repudiation of this administration as Democrats have won all across the country in 2025 and even in the 2026 in these elections. So the numbers are there. If the people in the leadership positions will invest the resources to mobilize and will lift up an agenda that inspires and speaks to that multiracial majority, that addresses racial justice, gender justice, creating a society of no discrimination, inclusion of LGBTQ communities, repudiation of all these attacks on trans, and has the true inclusive beloved community that we wanted to see in the civil rights era. The numbers are there to create that kind of society if we will lean into it and believe in it and invest in it and work for it.
0: Thank you so much, Steve, for joining us today, and best of luck to you with your new book.
1: Thank you so much. Thanks for having me. Enjoyed it.
0: My guest has been Steve Phillips, columnist for The Guardian and The Nation, also the host of the podcast Democracy in Color with Steve Phillips and the founder of the political media organization Democracy in Color. He's written best-selling books, and we've been discussing his newest one, Are White Men Smarter Than Everyone Else? I'm Sonali, everybody else, that is. I'm Sonali Kolhatkar, host and executive producer of Rising Up with Sonali, an independently produced, subscriber-supported program nationally syndicated to radio stations, free speech TV, and podcast platforms.

0: 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The retail giant Amazon announced more than $200 billion in quarterly sales in its latest figures to investors. The company has become a massive monopoly, employing more people worldwide than any other company with the exception of Walmart. For years, workers attempted to unionize Amazon, and today, Amazon Labor Union, whose co-founder has written a manifesto for modern-day union organizing, explains how he and his fellow workers bested Amazon founder Jeff Bezos. The book is called Handbook for the Revolution, and its author, Derek Palmer, is the vice president and co-founder of the Amazon Labor Union, which in 2021 successfully unionized an Amazon warehouse for the first time in the company's history. Derek now joins me from Staten Island, New York, where he continues to work as an employee in the Amazon JFK 8 warehouse there. Welcome to the program, Derek.
1: Thank you for having me.
0: Now, you say in your book that you never started out thinking that you would be a labor leader and an organizer. What was your breaking point? What led you from anger into activation after you'd already been working at Amazon for a number of years?
1: Oh, man, that's a good question. I feel like, honestly, it was like built up for a while. My experience being at Amazon, because first off, I started off at a New Jersey warehouse before I transferred to Staten Island. And it was like mirror image, you know, the same crazy working conditions, the rates, you know, the rate system was very harsh. And it pretty much, it allowed workers to kind of like create their own little culture there, if that makes sense. Everyone was kind of like against what Amazon was doing, and I was one of them. But you know, it was really at that point where I was just like kind of complaining and not really doing anything about it. And I think gradually, as I started working at Amazon, I kind of became more of a leader because people kind of gravitated towards me, because I started to speak out and I started to, you know, speak out against management and, you know, the way the system is built. And what really set the tone for organizing was really in the pandemic. The pandemic, when, you know, New York was the epicenter, you know, we had the most cases in the United States, and a lot of people were getting sick, you know, and we didn't even have the proper equipment in the facility. And there was no social distancing implemented. There was no type of policies or anything in regards to COVID. And we're also, as Amazon workers, we're shipping these products out to other people. So it didn't make sense how we didn't have the actual protection for ourselves. So, you know, once we found out that someone close to us got sick, Amazon and the management, they tried to hide the fact that someone got sick. And Chris Smalls, who was my supervisor at the time, he attended a meeting with management. And management told him, listen, you know, we got everything under control. Don't tell anybody about the person that got sick. You know, it's okay. Everything's going to be fine. Mind you, they didn't have the protections in place. So how is everything okay? And they didn't do anything about it. So, you know, he immediately told me after that meeting. And, you know, after that, you know, we immediately left the building. And we were like, you know what, we have to do something about this, because, you know, people are already looking at us as leaders, like I mentioned before. And we just felt it was just our time to do something about it. And that's exactly what we did. You know, we decided to go to work the next day, but not actually work. We sat in the break room on the first floor of the facility, and we told every worker that came inside of the break room about how Amazon was hiding the cases and how people were getting sick. Ever since then, you know, we had a group of workers on each day, 4 days for 40 hours straight, go to management and tell them that they need to shut the building down, you know, with pay, sanitize it, and also be more transparent about the coronavirus. Of course, they refused. And now we knew we had to take this to another level. You know, we decided that, you know, it was best to do a walkout. And when we did that walkout, we got a lot of media attention, they're from New York Times, ABC, NBC, everything, you name it. And that's what we did. We had a walkout on March 30th, 2020, and it was very successful. We had workers walking out, and as a result of that, they disciplined all of us. They disciplined everyone that was involved, including myself. I received a final write-up, and they said that I violated quarantine policy. I mean, no, I'm sorry. They said I viol that I violated the social distancing policy, which they didn't have. So it was clearly targeting us against our organizer. And they fired Christian Smalls as a result of that. And then the following week, they fired another organizer, Gerald Bryson. He was actually another co-founder of the Amazon Labor Union as well. And that really lit a spark in the labor movement, so much that people in Alabama, the Amazon workers there, they actually decided to form a union. And they were the first people to actually have an actual election with Amazon in regards to union. Of course, a lot of people know that they lost that, which is unfortunate. But me and Chris, we went out there. We drove from New Jersey all the way to Alabama, and that was like our homework. We studied what they did, the positive things they did, and also the negative things that they did. And we decided to start our own efforts in Staten Island, and the rest was history. April of 2021 is when we started. We led a nice 1 year campaign. We had an inside outside approach where current Amazon workers who were at JFK8 were organizing, like myself, inside the building, and then the people who were involved with ALU who were terminated would stay outside across the street against at the bus stop. And we made history. We did everything that everything imaginable, as pure 100% grassroots campaign. And I'm
0: And
1: very proud of what we did.
0: the union is founded by four black men, and a large part of what you write in your book is that the working conditions are terribly racist. You experienced it personally, and of course, the statistics do, of course, bear that out. How important was it to what Amazon Labor Union became that it was founded by, by black founders, and for that reason, it. I think for that one reason, among others, it has become and remained an independent union because we know organized labor has an ugly history of racism, even if today they're doing better.
1: It was very important for us to lead that fight. Just the fact that we, like all the founders, we all had a good relationship with workers inside the building, and a lot of them respected us because of how outspoken we were. So it made 100% sense for us to start it. And of course, along the way, we recruited other people from different states, from Florida, from Arizona, and New Jersey as well. So we really created a nice culture, a diverse group. Of course, we led it, but of course, we led it, but we were open to bring

0: telling me I'm third party, but I'm packing items to make sure that they're getting shipped out of the facility. It didn't make sense and it didn't resonate. And, you know, us being outspoken in those meetings kind of, that was like the turning point in the campaign, because, you know, traditionally these captive audience meetings are very successful, but it didn't happen that way there. So
1: you did a lot of homework in leading up to this. You studied under the late great labor organizer Jane McAlevey, who I had the honor of speaking with, and she would run these schools for labor organizers. And I would love to get to the very practical aspects that you really outline in your book, because this book is considered a handbook for people who want to unionize their workplace and don't know where to start, right? Because there's a strong desire. Polls show there's a strong desire among American workers to unionize, and unions are extremely, the idea of unions is extremely popular, but still a very small minority, especially in the commercial private industry workspace, very small percentage are unionized. And, you know, can you get into the nuts and bolts down to the point of authorization cards, what those are and why those need to be signed by workers? You know, how does one get started if one is bewildered and working in an environment where you really feel like you could benefit from a union? Where do you start?
0: Yeah, I mean, really, you know, you really want to get a core group of organizers that are completely dedicated to the cause. You know, of course, you're not going to know if everyone is going to be dedicated, but you do need like that solid group that no matter what is going to be there, you know, through thick and thin. And, you know, that's what we did. Got to have that. You have to study labor law. You know, you have to go on the NLRB, the National Labor Relations Board website, you know, study what you can and cannot do, you know, as far as your campaign goes. You want to find yourself a labor lawyer. We were fortunate enough to have one that worked pro bono, you know, in the beginning of the campaign, Seth Goldstein, amazing guy. And, you know, you really just have to think outside the box. Got to think outside the box with your approach before you start. You got to be outspoken on social media. You got to try your best to reach out to as many news outlets as possible and let them know, because you want a public campaign. You don't want to work privately. I know people that can be intimidating, but you know, that works for us, you know, and it can work for you and whatever company you decide to unionize as well, you know. So and also the authorization cards, those are very important, you know, because those signatures protect the workers, you know, from getting fired during the campaign, because that's what Amazon likes to do. They like to target people who support the union. So, you know, you have to do all these things and, you know, consistency. We're very consistent. We were out there for 365 days. You know, I would literally work my 10-hour shift and be organizing on my 30-minute break. And then after my shift was over, I would go across the street and, you know, pass out more cards and, you know, and pass out T-shirts or food or merch, whatever we were doing. You know, we were very consistent, and those are the main components. And also, you know, don't get discouraged. A lot of organizers get discouraged, and you lose your confidence because you're trying to talk to workers, but you don't even feel in yourself that you're going to win. And confidence is key to anything in life, but especially for organizing.
1: And you're up against these very well-funded, you know, corporate lawyers who have endless resources, right? I mean, they hire law firms who specialize in union busting and pay them even more than it would cost to simply pay the workers and meet their demands, because the idea of a union is so anathema to them. So that's what workers face, and it must be so difficult to keep persevering in the face of that relentlessly day after day while you're working, you know, a low paid job in terrible conditions.
0: Yeah, exactly. But, you know, we feel as though, like, once they start bringing in the union busters, it backfired on them, because, you know, these guys are coming in there, you know, with fresh suits on, like very expensive suits on. They're driving in nice cars, and Amazon has them staying at the hotels across the street that a lot of workers can't really afford. So they're telling us that we shouldn't fight for

0: under $30 an hour. We shouldn't fight for more protection. But they're already set. You know, they already have, they probably have pensions, or you know, they have stocks. They're very invested in the company. So, you know, it really backfired on them, and you know, the people went with the people that's representing them. And actually, another union buster actually slipped up and called one of us thugs when we weren't around. They mentioned his name was Bradley Moss. It's actually public record about this. And that didn't sit well with a group of
1: That's a very
0: black and
1: racialized
0: brown people.
1: term, right? When you use the word thugs to describe, yeah, very racialized, very racist term. What is the lesson that you can share with people who want to potentially organize their union about whether to go it on their own or join a pre-existing established union? I imagine there's pros and cons either way.
0: Oh man, the cons. I mean, I feel as though honestly, when we started our campaign, it had to be grassroots. We had to do it our way. Being that we're veterans, you know, I'm a 10-year, almost 11-year veteran at Amazon. A lot of people on the executive board were with Amazon for years. So it just made sense for us at that time to do it that way. Had we went with an established union, they might have had a different approach, and they probably wanted to control the way we operated. But you know, this was something that was beautifully built, and a lot of culture and a lot of passion was involved in this. So we knew that this was the right way to go. You know, but you know, other workers that want to unionize their company, they're more than welcome to, you know, to go through an established union because they have good funding. You know, we didn't have that funding. We were fortunate to be media savvy, and we were able to utilize that with our GoFundMe to raise money to even organize. Now, other groups that want to follow in our footsteps, they may not be as savvy, which is okay. You can have a major union come in and give you that support, but they have to understand that you have to have organized inside of the facility in order for any campaign to be successful, regardless of what company you're working for.
1: What are the immediate advantages to having a union now? I mean, and also, what is the future of the Amazon labor union? It's clear, you know, there's plenty of studies showing that people who work in unions have higher than average wages and have better benefits simply because they're fighting for them and end up eventually getting them if they persevere. And so, have you seen that difference at the warehouse that's been unionized? And what are the prospects for expanding it? Because Amazon is a very large company.
0: There's definitely been a huge difference after the victory. I can say that for one, Amazon kind of switched up their approach of how they would a union bust. I mean, there's still going to be union busting regardless. That's going to happen. But what they did was now they're trying to have like a nice approach. They're trying to be friendly to workers, and you know, they're giving them snacks and holding little small carnivals inside the facility and passing out food as you know, mimicking what we did, thinking that is going to be the same authenticity, but it's not. So they've been doing that quite often, actually, especially during like elections and you know, just union activity that's going on inside the facility. That would be like their counterattack. Also, there was a law called the Warehouse Worker Protection Act, which was passed in 2023. And that requires management to disclose the actual rates of not only the worker that's being disciplined, but the rest of the workers, and compare to ensure that that worker actually fell within that threshold to initiate that write-up or disciplinary feedback. So there's been also a lot of you know, more organizing inside the building, you know, at the break rooms, which we were doing prior to the victory, and continuing now. And also, the latest, April 1st of 2026, Amazon has been issued a bargain order from the National Labor Relations Board. So, we won initially late April 1st, 2022. But now, 4 years later, after Amazon exhausted all their appeals out, now Amazon has to come to the table and negotiate with the Amazon labor union. So, that is the future.
1: Right.
0: Getting Amazon to that table, which legally they have to do. And we know that Amazon's hard-headed, but we're going to force their hand and get them to come to the table. They have to lose money in order for them to really respect what we're doing. And that's what we plan on doing.
1: Right. The ultimate goal is a contract, but even in the getting there, you can force the company to start improving its conditions, as you were just saying, because there's a sense of accountability from below that they didn't have, perhaps. Derek, I want to thank you so much for joining us. Where can people follow your work? Of course, the book is called Handbook for a Revolution. And I'm wondering if, yeah, just give out the ways in which people can find you online and also support the efforts of ALU, because every other person is a consumer of Amazon these days.
0: My Instagram is true double underscore TOSELF, true to self. My ex, I have Twitter, Derek Palmer underscore, Facebook, Derek Anthony, and TikTok, Derek Palmer underscore. And also, if you want updates on the union, it's AmazonLaborUnion.org, and also Twitter, Amazon Labor, and yeah. Also, Handbook for the Revolution is out on all platforms, especially on please support Bookshop as well. But it is on every platform you can think of, and I also did my audio as well, so you can support the audio
1: Wonderful.
0: version as well.
1: Thank you again, Derek. Good luck to you and your fellow workers.
0: Thank you. I appreciate you. Thank you for having me.
1: My guest has been Derek Palmer, Vice President and co-founder of the Amazon Labor Union, which in 2021 successfully unionized an Amazon warehouse for the first time in the company's history. His new book is called Handbook for the Revolution. I'm Sonali Kohatkar, host and executive producer of Rising Up with Sonali, an independently produced, subscriber-supported program nationally syndicated to radio stations, free speech TV, and podcast platforms.

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0: 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I'm Ian Masters and today we'll examine a number of stories and issues in the news. We'll begin with all eyes on Maine today, with the embattled candidate Graham Platner poised to win a primary election to unseat Republican Senator Susan Collins, which could determine whether the Democrats take back the United States Senate. Joining us is Ben Burgess, the host of Give Them an Argument podcast and YouTube channel, a professor at Rutgers University and a columnist at Jacobin. His books include Give Them an Argument, Logic for the Left, Canceling Comedians While the World Burns, A Critique of the Contemporary Left, and Christopher Hitchens, What He Got Right, How He Went Wrong, and Why He Still Matters. He has an article at Jacobin. We'll discuss why the smears against Graham Platner didn't work. Then we go to Albania to look into an eruption of popular protests against Jared Kushner and Ivanka Trump's plan to build a luxury resort playground for their billionaire buddies in a nature reserve, which could serve as a model for Americans to unite against the flagrant corruption and self-dealing of the Trump family. Joining us is Mitchell Prothero, who has covered international crime, terrorism, intelligence and security issues from the Middle East and Europe for over two decades. Previously the Iraq bureau chief for McClatchy Newspapers, he's written about security and terrorism in Europe for BuzzFeed News and as a senior writer for Vice World News. He's currently based in Tirana, Albania, and has an article at The Nation we will discuss how Jared Kushner sparked a political crisis in Albania. Then finally, we'll assess the chances of Todd Blanche, who Trump nominated today, becoming the next Attorney General, and speak with Lisa Graves, one of the nation's foremost experts on the right-wing influence on the United States Supreme Court and other levers of power. She leads True North Research and co-hosts Legal AF and has served as a senior advisor in all three branches of the federal government, as Deputy Assistant Attorney General in the Justice Department, as Chief Counsel for Nominations on the Senate Judiciary Committee, and as a Deputy Chief of the Article III Judges Division for the U.S. Courts. She's the author of the new book, Without Precedent, How Chief Justice John Roberts and His Accomplices Rewrote the Constitution and Dismantled Our Rights. And joining us now is Ben Burgess, the host of Give Them an Argument podcast and YouTube channel, a professor at Rutgers University and a columnist for Jacobin. His books include Give Them an Argument, Logic for the Left, Canceling Comedians While the World Burns, A Critique of the Contemporary Left, and Christopher Hitchens, What He Got Right, How He Went Wrong, and Why He Still Matters. And he has an article at Jacobin, Why the Smears Against Graham Platner Didn't Work. Welcome to Background Briefing, Ben Burgess.
1: Yeah, thank you so much for having me.
0: Well, thanks for joining us. And I think Graham Platner's problems are largely a result of the press piling on, particularly the New York Times and the Wall Street Journal and others. For example, I just listening to NPR the other day talking about Platner's in trouble because of all these women have come forth talking about his terrible behavior. None of them were mentioning the fact that the main accuser is a Republican political operative who worked for Nikki Haley and for the Heritage Foundation, the people behind Project 2025. I mean, don't you think that's relevant information?
1: Yeah, and actually, somewhat ironically, I was the co-founder of a group called Ladies for Kavanaugh,

0: during the Brett Kavanaugh nomination. So I think that it's important to be clear here about what the New York Times did, because essentially they interviewed everybody they could get a hold of who had ever dated Graham Platner. And by the way, I think it's worth really pausing here to consider how most of us would survive that process, right? If everybody had like everything negative that any of their ex-girlfriends or ex-boyfriends had said about them.
1: Well, isn't there a tendency with exes, particularly when it didn't work out, and by definition it didn't work out because they're exes, that there's probably more often than not, unpleasant, perhaps bitter memories as opposed to praise.
0: Yeah, no, exactly. I mean, I think pretty much by definition, I think I don't know anybody who wouldn't shudder at the thought of those interviews appearing in the New York Times. And it's also really important to note that the only remotely serious accusations were from one of them, right? They interviewed six. Three of them had three of them still had positive things, would like seem to only have positive things to say about them. And two of them had, two of them had negative things to say for exactly the reason you say this is something that we should expect, right? But there were no actual accusations of wrongdoing. Just it was very vibes based. It was that they found things that he said or ways that he acted unsettling and things like that, which is also not surprising, right? As one, just because I think any of us look very bad from the perspective of our exes over the decades recounting those relationships, but also two, because we're talking about a former Marine who'd served in Iraq and Afghanistan, dealing with PTSD, and I think by his own admission, not always acting as a model of good behavior. But I think that the most I think that the most important thing to say here is there's a reason that Graham Platner gets all of this, right? But Susan Collins, for example, does not get all this scrutiny, right? That the details of her personal life over the decades are not going to be splashed over the New York Times, because Platner is somebody who has a very anti-establishment message. In particular, I think his positions on Israel-Palestine ruffle the feathers of a lot of people in the Democratic and Republican establishments and in mainstream media. And I think that it's better to just sort of start from a place of honesty about that the reason why we have endless litigation of the details of his life outside of politics, and we don't have anything remotely similar to that for more mainstream candidates, isn't because the details of his life are so much more salacious than the details of everybody else's life. I mean, to a certain extent, if somebody was a partner at a law firm until they decided to run for office, they're going to have a less rocky life than somebody who served in the Marines and became an oyster farmer and all of this. But it's not really mostly that. It's mostly just that they don't make the same enemies.
1: Well, I saw him being interviewed on Chris Hayes the other day, and I thought he was very dignified. I mean, again, having all of the worst moments in your life dredged up before you and having to explain them and apologize for them is just really unpleasant. But he handled it very well, and of course on the Chris Hayes side, here you have this tendency on the part of liberals in the media to want to show that they're just as hard on other liberals.
0: Sure.
1: They're not giving softball interviews and going out of their way to be tough, if you will, which I turned it off actually because I couldn't stand it. But the long and the short of it is that this is a guy who you've written about here, why the smears against Graham Planter didn't work, by pointing out that he was in a discussion about left-wing progressive populism as opposed to right-wing authoritarian populism. And he said, I forget whose quote it is, but you have to be forgiving with people, but brutal with the system. And what he was referring to was a quote from Michael Brooks, who said that be ruthless with systems, be kind with people. And what you're pointing out here, Ben, is that individual people with all of our flaws need to find ways to forgive each other and channel our rage against the system that's failed us all. And that's the key, isn't it? I mean, we get distracted, and that's how Trump has won over his people, by distracting them and having them hate other people rather than recognizing what they have in common with these other people. And that's a cynical political strategy that's at the core of MAGA. So thank God somebody's challenging that.
0: Yeah, exactly. I think that I think that Trump won in 2016 and again in 2024 by tapping into very real and very legitimate anger about what's happened with deindustrialization, with trade policy, with these endless wars, seemingly endless wars we spent decades fighting in the Middle East. And those are legitimate things to be angry about, but I think that Trump redirected that towards scapegoats. That as if you would have a good paying job if only we would deport enough Mexicans to free it up for you, rather than, for example, having something to do with the decades of declining power of organized labor. And in particular, this is one of the places where I found Plattner very powerful in his ability to speak to this. Trump presented it as that, it presented himself as somebody who wasn't going to start any new wars. He had in 2024, right, when JD Vance, before he was picked as his running mate, first endorsed Trump, he wrote an article for the Wall Street Journal where he said that the best thing about Trump was that he was when he was president, he didn't start any new wars, right? And of course now I think even then that was a bit of a whitewash of quite a bit of what Trump had done in his first term. But now in his second term, it's absolutely unambiguous. You have this just jaw-dropping kind of gangsterism of kidnapping Maduro in Venezuela. You have this the war in Iran to finally connect George W. Bush's tic-tac-toe of Afghanistan and Iraq, Iran's immediate neighbors, and it's a it's just total nonsense, right? The sort of pitch of what Trump was talking about, because Trump ultimately is beholden to his billionaire donors. He's a billionaire himself. He was saying whatever he thought would get him elected. Whereas I think that with somebody like Plattner, I do hear a much more authentic populism economically. That somebody talks a lot about the importance of Medicare for all, for example, and I certainly hear a much more serious anti-war message from somebody who actually knows what it's like from the other side, from somebody who's on the ground fighting one of these wars.
1: Right, and the idea that a drunken marine on leave in Croatia gets a tattoo in looking at a choice on the wall, not realizing it's an SS tattoo, or this has become the sort of at the heart of all of the arguments against him, because it brings up the notion of anti-Semitism. And here's this guy having to say, well, my relatives are all Jewish and we get along fine. I mean,
0: Well, and to put a finer point on that, literally the only reason we even know about the tattoo is because of a was because of a video of him shirtlessly singing karaoke in front of all of his Jewish in-laws, right? Which clearly, if he thought that he had a Nazi tattoo, he would not have done. And I really just like, because this bothers me a lot. It's bothered me a lot for months, because I hear people, just constantly using this phrase, Nazi tattoo, as if it were a tattoo of a swastika, right? What it is a skull and crossbones tattoo, which is a pretty common tattoo for, a Marine on shore leave to get. And what you would have to, think is like, oh, how could he possibly not have realized this? Or, somebody would have told him or whatever, is you would have had to think that, he knows exactly what the jaw shape or whatever of this particular skull and crossbones is, as opposed to any other skull and crossbones configuration. And I have to say, I'm skeptical that most people who are sort of rhetorically hammering this point, Nazi tattoo, Nazi tattoo, Nazi tattoo, I'm skeptical that most of those people even would be able to pick it out of a skull and crossbones lineup. I certainly couldn't. I don't think I could even now, even after I've heard about it for months. I mean, I've certainly seen plenty of World War II movies, and I know that SS uniforms had little skull and crossbones on them. But I don't know that I've ever like looked at that tiny silver insignia and tried to scrutinize exactly what the shape is of that skull and crossbones as opposed to any other skull and crossbones. So I'd like recognize the sort of large black version on a tattoo, and I'm skeptical that most other people have either. I think that this is something that's a very convenient rhetorical crutch, right? To justify, right, how people feel about Plattner. But I'm very skeptical that most people who say these things would like him if only he'd gotten a different tattoo in Croatia.
1: Well, but what about proportionality in the age of Trump? For God's sake, Trump had Thanksgiving with an avowed Nazi, Nick Fuentes, along
0: And
1: with this
0: his
1: other ridiculous guy, Kanye West.
0: and his excuse for doing so was that he thought that he was only going to have dinner with Kanye, and he didn't know who's going to who that Kanye was going to bring Nick Fuentes. So I only meant to have dinner with one lunatic anti-Semite. He sprung this other one on me.
1: But that's the point, isn't it? I mean, Trump gets a free pass hanging out with Nazis, saying there are good people on both sides in Charlottesville. And here they are, the press is piling on this guy who, is anti-establishment. I think that's the key, isn't it? He's against corporate power. He's against all of the corporate Democrats, everything that they stand for. The problem is that if he'll win today, I'm sure, the nomination. But if they don't get behind him when he takes on Susan Collins, they're not going to win back the House, right? So are they going to still sort of, keep their distance from him, or are they going to embrace him? I'm talking about the Democratic establishment.
0: Yeah, I mean, and also, look, to your first point, I think that I think that if he actually were a Nazi, I think a lot of people in the contemporary GOP wouldn't necessarily have a big problem with that. But that's maybe that's unfair. But I think that there are certainly people who toy with pretty out there racism. That's very unabashed, who do get a pass, right, within Trump's GOP. And certainly also, if you look at, there's a trove of like years and years of his anonymous Reddit posts that were released. Branko Marcetic at Jacobin did a really good article last year where he went through this, and there isn't a hint of anything that's pro-Nazi or anti-Semitic in that. It's just nonsense. But
1: Right.
0: anyway,
1: But
0: but.
1: what about the Dems, though? Are they going to embrace him? Because without him, they're not going to win the Senate.
0: The Senate. Yeah, right. Well, this is a really interesting test, because we've been told over and over and over again by these same Dems that there is nothing in the world that's more important than that Democrats win elections and they deny Republicans political power. In 2024, as there was a series of just heartrending, just eyeball popping live streamed atrocities going on in Gaza, with guns and funds and diplomatic cover from the Biden-Harris administration, where like a lot of these same people said, oh, what's wrong with you that you would ever consider not voting for Kamala Harris? And so it's quite a turnaround if from there we're told that tattoo, tattoo choices and the character testimony of people who dated him decades ago is sufficient to not get behind him and let Republicans control the Senate. And ultimately, I keep being told that, that the Trump's authoritarianism means that, we're in a state of emergency, that nothing is more important than stopping it. And for the record, I accept a lot of that. I think that a lot of that is true. But I think we're about to find out if mainstream Democrats actually believe that.
1: Well, Ben Burgess, I thank you very much for joining us here today.
0: All right. Thank you so much for having me.
1: And again, I've been speaking with Ben Burgess, who's the host of Give Them an Argument podcast and YouTube channel, a professor at Rutgers University and a columnist for Jacobin. His books include Give Them an Argument, Logic for the Left, Canceling Comedians While the World Burns, A Critique of the Contemporary Left, and Christopher Hitchens, What He Got Right, How He Went Wrong, and Why He Still Matters. And he has an article at Jacobin, Why the Smears Against Graham Platner Didn't Work. We're going to take a brief station break and back and go to Albania to look into an eruption of popular protests against Jared Kushner and Ivanka Trump's plan to build a luxury resort playground for their billionaire buddies in a nature reserve.

0: Welcome back. I'm Ian Masters, and this is Background Briefing, available 24/7 at backgroundbriefing.org. And joining us now from Tirana, Albania, is Mitchell Prothero, who has covered international crime, terrorism, intelligence, and security issues from the Middle East and Europe for over two decades. Previously, he was the Iraq bureau chief for McClatchy Newspapers, and he's written about security and terrorism in Europe for BuzzFeed News and as a senior writer for Vice World News. And he has an article at The Nation, How Jared Kushner Sparked a Political Crisis in Albania. Welcome to Background Briefing, Mitchell Prothero.
1: Thank you for having me.
0: So the Nepo baby and his wife, the daughter of President Trump, I watched the video of her talking about how she discovered this little island off the coast, this pristine island off the coast of Albania near this lagoon, and what a wonderful development it was going to be, the best real estate development that she could imagine. They were apparently tooling around the Mediterranean on the heir to the Rothschilds fortune's yacht. But it doesn't seem to be playing well in Albania, which is a pretty poor country, at least historically speaking. And my understanding is, and we've seen video of vast demonstrations, and you were at one yesterday, and the prime minister, who seems to be in on the deal with Kushner and company, he's referred to these demonstrations as fake news, but they sure don't look like that to me.
1: Well, no, certainly they aren't. You know, and while they're being used by political opposition, obviously, to Prime Minister Edi Rama, you know, this is a pretty sincere level of outrage by the Albanian people. You know, it's a fairly poor country, but it's got really unspoiled coastline, absolutely beautiful mountains, great food. So they obviously consider tourism to be the future for this place. So in general, people are, you know, pro-tourist and pro a certain amount of development. But what we've seen is that particularly the decision to use the marshlands and peninsula off the city of Vlorë, it's on the mainland, not the island. People have been really mad about that for a bunch of different reasons. It ranges from environmental concerns, that it's clear the government just sort of jammed through bypassing environmental regulations, which is becoming a sensitive issue here, as well as, you know, this sense that corrupt oligarchs essentially might have stolen the land. It's a little unclear. And because there's been so much development across Tirana from these oligarchs and from, you know, sort of murky business interests pretty much all over the country, people finally just, you know, got really outraged at the combination. And I think, you know, obviously the involvement of Kushner and Ivanka Trump, you know, made it a lot easier for it to pop in the international media.
0: Well, I've noticed in the demonstrations that people are holding up cutouts of flamingos. And that seems to be the fact that this is a rare rook sanctuary for flamingos seems to be really striking a chord.
1: Well, I think flamingos, you know, one, they're, you know, a semi-endangered species, and it is a refuge for them, as well as about 60 other birds, bird species. It's really sort of always been a protected area. It's also a habitat for monk seals. It's one of the last, you know, unspoiled habitats for seals in the Adriatic. You know, it's just, it's a lovely sort of place for nature. And I don't think people necessarily oppose any kind of development there. It's just that it's been such an opaque process. It's been opaque about who will own it. It's clear that Rama, who's very good friends with a bunch of different rich people and powerful people across the world, he definitely socially punches higher than the prime minister of 2 million people would normally. You know, there's just this whiff of oligarch or crony corruption going on. And people are taking out a lot of just general frustrations over the overdevelopment of Albania on this specific issue. Whether you're an environmentalist, an anti-corruption activist, somebody who lives in the area and disputes who owns the land, it's really caught fire.
0: The history of Albania, though, is particularly through the Cold War, is a rather bizarre one, given this paranoid leader who turned the country into a bunch of bunker diggers. I mean, literally, there's a bunkers all over the place and machine gun nests, and he was afraid both of the Soviet Union and of the West. And the place is littered with tunnels and bunkers. And my understanding is that this island that Kushner and Ivanka want to develop, it has all kinds of tunnels and bunkers, but it also has all kinds of spent munition, of outdated munitions that are, I think they're being dumped into the sea, which would appear to be hazardous, not to mention lots of vipers. So I can't imagine the world's elite, having stepping on a old on a on an ancient artillery shell or being bitten by a viper.
1: Well, this is why, I assume when Ivanka talked about, walking barefoot, she was talking about the peninsula outside of Lore. That's a nice beach. You can walk around. Sazan Island is a giant hunk of granite, and it's the largest unoccupied or uninhabited island, and it's never been inhabited in the Mediterranean Adriatic region. So, as one activist here pointed out to me, there's a reason that over the last 10,000 years, everyone passed on living there. People like land, and nobody's ever bothered to try to live on Sazan for a multiple, for multiple reasons. One, it's incredibly inaccessible. It's basically a sheer granite rock face, with the exception of about a tiny little port and about literally 100 meters of beach. Other than that, there's no other. It's all sloping rock straight into the ocean. But what it is great for during the Cold War was a Soviet and then later Albanian, military base that they were going to use to close off the Adriatic in the, in the coming Third World War that they assumed was on the horizon. So yeah, it's covered in bunkers. It's covered in minefields. I joke, it looks like a first-person shooter Call of Duty video game set. And you're not allowed to camp on it because of the vipers. And in the last couple of months, some of my colleagues at local news outlets discovered that, in the 50s and 60s, a huge amount of artillery shells were dumped into the one bay that they have in order to access the island. So that'll probably be required to clean up. I have a really hard time imagining Ivanka. I've been to that island a couple of times. It is beautiful. It's just got no water. It's very stark, and two-thirds of it is a sheer rock face. So I'm not really sure how she would walk up it barefoot. I hope she wasn't, because she really could have gotten bitten or stepped on barbed wire or a mine or something. And it just seems like it's a completely impractical place to put a resort, almost comically so. I will say, though, that the peninsula, and that's where people are really the most angry. Again, Sazan doesn't really have any uses, so I don't think anybody would mind if you did put a resort on it. It just doesn't seem practical. But on the mainland, it is beautiful. The beaches are nice. There's some old Orthodox monasteries. Again, as we've said with the flamingos, the monk seals, I think there's several hundred species of birds that nest and live there. So, that is a very viable thing. And that's what have people really the most upset, because again, the government's fairly autocratic when it comes to such things. It's very opaque on, oligarchs tend to get the sweetest deals on stuff. Corruption is on this level a significant problem in Albania, as lovely as the country is. And people are sort of outraged that this pristine wetlands and undeveloped coastline is essentially being handed over to foreigners without any explanation and without any real, as I'd say, local property zoning. And it's not going well for Rama at this stage.
0: So, Prime Minister Edi Rama's Socialist Party in power. What about the opposition Democratic Party? How much are they taking advantage of this? And is there any way that they could come into power?
1: They're trying to take advantage of it, and they're behind a lot of the crazier theories that we've seen, on social media about Israeli settlers, which, from what I can tell, there's no Israeli presence at all in the ownership structure. They've really accused it of being like a globalization, George Soros, Rothschilds, as they were on the yacht when they discovered it, I suppose. So there's a string of truth there. But the problem is that the Democratic Party's even less popular than Rama. He won the last election earlier this year quite handily, I think over 60% of the vote. And the simple fact is, both of these parties are seen as completely corrupt. Rama just has a better international reputation and a more viable plan for getting Albania into the European Union, they're hoping by 2030. So I just don't see, I see a threat from civil society and outrage on the street, but I don't think any of those demonstrators out there would think that the Democratic Party would do a more honest or better job of managing the country.
0: Well, given it's the political DNA coming out of the paranoia of the Cold War era of this weird Enver Hoxha, is that how you pronounce it?
1: Gotcha, yeah.
0: Enver Hoxha, little wonder that the politics have not really evolved. But what has evolved, from my understanding and from what you've been writing, Mitchell, is that organized crime has quite a grip on the country.
1: Yes. Look, Albania has always been sort of not. It's either been a colony or sort of a coalition of large family clans. It's very, Albanians are unique. They're unique ethnically. They've got a Proto-Aurelian language, and they've kind of always been here. Unlike even the rest of Europe, I'd say they're in a handful of the oldest people living on this land. So they've got their own traditions, their own structures, and live very close to southern Italy. They were a Roman colony. They've been an Italian colony. There's a close ties culturally and geographically between the two. And coming out of the Cold War, there was a generally distrust of central government. The country was pretty chaotic, and organized crime did grow. But what we've seen here is, the Albanian diaspora, because a lot of people, fled to get away from Hoxha and the incredibly oppressive communist regime. It was called the North Korea of Europe, and from what I can tell, it's pretty accurate. This we weren't talking like the nice version they would have seen in East Germany or Poland, and people had fled. So the diaspora, with its close ties, inscrutable language, distrust of government. I'm not saying all Albanians are involved in organized crime, but Albanian, cartels do play a significant role in particularly the transatlantic cocaine trade into Europe. And it's in, based in Germany, the Netherlands, Belgium, even the United Kingdom. Albanian gangs have started to really dominate the cocaine trade in London. And as a result, there's a lot of cash, and it's a poor country. So Albania sort of serves one as, a base for the diaspora. It's a lovely place. There's no like crime on the street, and people are incredibly friendly. But there is this sense that the local oligarchs and sort of feudal lords that run the economy are involved in laundering a lot of this illicit cash. And as a result, we've seen like crazy development here, particularly in Tirana. Construction of huge luxury apartment blocks that simply nobody here needs or wants or can afford. And so there's this whiff of, close ties between the government, close ties between the business and oligarchy elite, and obviously with organized crime, or at least their cash. And it's such a poor country that, I don't think that they're in a position to really turn down, billion euros in suitcases each year that have got to be turned into, legitimate income. So that is one of the struggles Albania faces.
0: But just in the last couple of minutes, Mitchell, is it possible that these demonstrations against Kushner and Ivanka's development will create some kind of political movement? Because it seems to be sort of deeply held, patriotic, and basically they're just saying this is our land, not yours, and I'm assuming, and they're pretty young from what I've seen in from the
1: Yeah.
0: videos, so I'm assuming that this could be a sort of nascent political movement.
1: Yeah, I mean, there's definitely there's even more than the land itself. Like I said, I don't think people oppose like five-star resorts coming in on the coast. I think it would be good for the economy. What they're opposing is just the opaqueness and the sense that there's no real rule of law, that rich people working with the government with possibly dodgy sources of income can kind of do whatever they want without input from the people. And that's what's really enraging them the most. So I do think that there'll be a much stronger push from an energized civil society that had frankly gotten pretty cynical over the years, in the sense that they just really couldn't affect change. I mean, imagine both parties are essentially corrupt. As one person put it to me, there are no good guys in power with a lot of money here in Albania. And so I do think that whether or not it's going to politically threaten Prime Minister Rama, I have a harder time seeing that. I'm not an expert on local politics here. I'm more on the crime and the corruption angles. But really, there's a lack of alternative. He does have a great relationship with America, with most of the EU. And he does seem to have a realistic plan for getting Albania into the European Union. And I think that would settle. You know, people would settle really for that. But I do think that there's going to be a lot more scrutiny, and this could really be, you know, a movement that takes off in terms of, like I said, fighting these deeply entrenched, you know, interests that have sort of been running the country for 20 years as their personal fiefdom.
0: Well, scrutiny is the operative word over here because it seems to, in many ways, that the Democrats are discovering that the issue of corruption might well be a powerful issue to run on because Trump is so brazenly corrupt and his family are so brazenly corrupt that it's there for the pickings. So if it doesn't happen in Albania, I think it's going to happen here.
1: Well, that's what people have been joking is that, you know, Albania, with its long history of sort of weak and corrupt central government, or going back, you know, during the Cold War, incredibly powerful central government, you know, that these people have gotten over their cynicism and taken to the streets to oppose what's clearly like a little insider trading. So maybe Albania is a little more sophisticated on this front than the Americans are. Or what I actually think is they understand it's more of an existential crisis for them. America's still coming to grips with this. I think that from what I can tell, American society is just basically stunned and bewildered that it turns out the president can do all of these things without any oversight or really any, you know, being held accountable on any level. So, you know, maybe Albania will, you know, inspire some movements. But I will also say Trump's role and Jared's role and Ivanka's role has definitely made it easier for the protesters. Going to the streets to complain about Edi Rama, you know, that's not going to get international media. But, you know, the fact that they were able to tie Jared into it, the inflatable flamingos, it's made for great visuals. And I think that they're going to take advantage of it in a positive way.
0: Well, Mitchell Prothero, I thank you very much for joining us here today.
1: It's absolutely my pleasure. Anytime.
0: Well, thank you again. And I've been speaking with Mitchell Prothero, who has covered international crime, terrorism, intelligence, and security issues from the Middle East and Europe for over 2 decades. Previously, he was the Iraq bureau chief for McClatchy Newspapers, and he's written about security and terrorism in Europe for BuzzFeed News and as a senior writer for Vice World News. And he's currently based in Tirana, Albania. And he has an article at The Nation, How Jared Kushner Sparked a Political Crisis in Albania. We're going to take a brief station break back with an assessment of the chances of Todd Blanche, who Trump nominated today, of becoming the next Attorney General of the United States.

0: Welcome back. I'm Ian Masters, and this is Background Briefing, available 24/7 at backgroundbriefing.org. And joining us now is Lisa Graves, one of the nation's foremost experts on the right-wing influence on the U.S. Supreme Court and other levers of power. She leads True North Research and is the co-host of Legal AF and has served as a senior advisor in all three branches of the federal government, as Deputy Assistant Attorney General in the Justice Department, as Chief Counsel for Nominations on the Senate Judiciary Committee, and as a Deputy Chief of the Article III Judges Division for the U.S. Courts. She's the author of the new book, Without Precedent, How Chief Justice John Roberts and his accomplices rewrote the Constitution and dismantled our rights. Welcome to Background Briefing, Lisa Graves.
1: Thank you so much, Ian. It's a joy to be on with you, and great to hear your voice, as always.
0: Well, my voice is a little not the best lately because I can't shake this damn cough, but in any case, hopefully it'll go away at some point. But today, Donald Trump officially nominated Todd Blanche to become the next Attorney General of the United States. And Todd Blanche, of course, a while back when he was asked about whether he'd take the job or be nominated for the job, since he's acting Attorney General, he said, "As to whether or not I want this job, I did not ask for this job. I love working for President Trump. It's the greatest honor of my lifetime. If he chooses to nominate somebody else and ask me to go do something else, I will say, thank you very much. I love you, sir." So he didn't have to say that, but I think he probably still means it, right? Since he's got been nominated for the job.
1: I mean, that statement is just the essence of sycophancy. And of course, he wanted the job. And in some ways, I mean, obviously, he's been doing it as acting with a capital A, and he's been doing it in some ways while Bondi was Attorney General in terms of his role in a variety of really terrible actions by the department. So that's just one of many statements where Todd Blanche kisses Trump's ring because he knows that for him, it's an audience of one.
0: Well, he is, of course, a former Democrat, which may come as a surprise to a lot of the audience. And he was in the U.S. Attorney's Office. He began his career as a paralegal in the Southern District of New York. And he was with a prestigious New York law firm on Wall Street, but took the job as Trump's attorney. Apparently got paid $10 million plus. So I guess that was a good career move for him, now that he's Attorney General.
1: It's hard to underestimate what some people are willing to do to be proximate to power. And, this is someone who, as you said, was a federal prosecutor for a while, then became a white collar defense attorney, in essence, defending corporations and defending Donald Trump. And apparently now decides that he loves Trump, or decided at some point that he was going to say that he loves Trump and would do anything he asked. Now, that's one thing for an attorney in private practice, although even then there are ethical bounds that lawyers are bound by under the state bar. But for the Attorney General of the United States to be behaving in that way is really inappropriate, because the Attorney General's job is not to be the personal prosecutor of a president, the personal the person who weaponizes the Justice Department for a president. His job is to serve the American people, to ensure that justice is advanced fairly and impartially. And Todd Blanche has demonstrated over and over and over again that that's not the job that he's doing. What he's doing is doing whatever Donald Trump says. And basically, when Donald Trump says jump, his question is how high?
0: Well, he is the consigliere for a mafia family. I mean, Trump obviously wants to be a mafia don. He hung out with mafia dons when his lawyer at the time, Roy Cohn, represented a number of the mafia families in New York. He's always had that sort of swagger and that kind of mob-like attitude. He's even said in interviews how he knows all these guys, you know, likes to hang out with the tough guys. And so he's actually turned into a mafia boss, the mafia boss of the United States. You know, and of course, he admires other mafia bosses like Vladimir Putin. So, you know, he used to say when he had Jeff Sessions as his

0: the Department of Pedophile Protection?
1: Well, I mean, it just really is extraordinary. Extraordinary. Almost every week, there's some new revelation that is more stunning than the last. Although clearly, Blanche's role as a fixer for Donald Trump is quite manifest. We saw that when he went down and had that sort of staged, taped interview with Ghislaine Maxwell, who was instrumentally involved in Epstein's activities, his illicit activities, his immoral activities. And we know from the history of, you know, how much Donald Trump partied with Ghislaine along with Epstein and the like. And yet, you know, after that interview with or that, you know, that Q&A in essence with Ghislaine Maxwell and Todd Blanche, we saw her move from a prison where she was duly sentenced for her very serious crimes of being a sexual predator and a sexual trafficker. To a country club, you know, a club fed sort of arrangement where she has all these perks. So, you know, Blanche has already delivered that. Then he delivered for Donald Trump the highly redacted Epstein files in response to the order of Congress, the legislation that was passed to require the Epstein transparency. We saw Todd Blanche, you know, at the heart of that effort to redact Donald Trump's name out of those files. We also all in the, you know, public witnessed how that redaction ended up with, you know, victims' names being shared, but the perpetrators' names being blocked. And we also, you know, saw when the legislators went there, like Jamie Raskin and others, that they revealed that in the files that still have not been released, Donald Trump's name appears thousands, tens of thousands, and in some estimates, you know, more than a million times. And when Todd Blanche announced earlier this year, it was just this January, that this was it, no more to see, we're not going to release anymore, he made a statement that was utterly chilling. He said that they had redacted any photos or discussions of people being killed. You know, if there's evidence of people being killed in these files, there needs to be an investigation of how that happened. What were the circumstances of that, along with rape and torture and, you know, pedophilia and the like, the predation on children and teens who could not give consent, along with any other trafficking. And yet this administration, the Trump administration, has done nothing to pursue any of those criminals, any of those associates, some of whose names we know in terms of just their the statements that they made to Epstein. And Todd Blanche is at the heart of this. He is serving, as you point out, a crime family. When I was at the Justice Department, we never called it the mafia. We called it organized crime. This is very organized crime. And the example I would point to is Todd Blanche orchestrating a release from liability for Donald Trump, his children, his sons, and all of his companies from any investigation by the IRS or any other part of the federal government for any wrongdoing, civilly or criminally. No attorney general worth his or her salt would have entered into such a settlement with Donald Trump or anyone else. That's a case that there was ample basis for dismissal. And so you have someone working with a capital A as acting attorney general, who with a lowercase a is acting like Donald Trump's attorney, negotiating a deal for his favorite client, the client he loves the most, to the detriment of the American people.
0: Well, obviously, his first consigliere before he went into politics, Michael Cohen.
1: Yeah.
0: He expected to become the attorney general, but he sounded like a mafia attorney, whereas this guy is a little more polished. So I guess that's Todd Blanche's main qualification. But are the senators going to fall for this, particularly the ones that Trump has stiffed, like Tillis and Cassidy and Texas Senator John Cornyn?
1: Look, Donald Trump is counting on the Republican control of the Senate to wave Todd Blanche through. And at the same time, Donald Trump has gone out of his way to block a handful of senators, of Republican senators, from staying in office, including John Cornyn. So far, John Cornyn hasn't defected, despite the fact that Trump tanked him and has guaranteed that he will not be in the United States Senate next year. But, you know, so there is some hope that this is.

0: bridge too far, that after this outrageous slush fund, the effort to use the Justice Department to create a $1.776 billion slush fund to enrich Donald Trump's January 6th loyalists, people who were convicted of serious crimes, violence against the Capitol Police, some of whom were convicted of seditious conspiracy against the United States, like Stuart Rhodes, and sentenced to 18 years in prison for those crimes, along with destruction of evidence. The outcry over that could mean that that, you know, means that Todd Blanche cannot get through, since he's the one that orchestrated that really, in my view, illegal deal. In the words of Judge Michael Luttig, that was a fraud upon the court perpetrated by Donald Trump's personal attorneys, along with the Justice Department, in trying to use that suit by Donald Trump about the leak of his tax files, along with, you know, thousands and thousands of other people's tax files, as a predicate for this outrageous settlement, both the Jan 6 payment fund and the limit on liability for Donald Trump. But the fact is that we don't know, because those Republicans have been so supine, so subservient to Donald Trump. I mean, just I think a week or two ago, Lindsey Graham said that the Nobel Prize should actually be renamed the Trump Prize. Like, it's just the Republican willingness to do anything to kiss Donald Trump's ring is something we've never seen, I think, in American history. So I hope that Todd Blanche won't go through. We should not have this person who is misused, in my view, his role as acting attorney general, not to serve our interests, but to serve Donald Trump's personal financial interests, to enrich him and protect him from any liability for, you know, violating our tax laws, quote, forever. You know, Todd Blanche tried to give Donald Trump the one thing that John Roberts couldn't give him when John Roberts invented immunity from criminal prosecution for so-called official acts of a president. He left aside unofficial acts, or acts that are in a president's private capacity. And yet Todd Blanche has been willing to use the power of the Justice Department, not just to serve Donald Trump and aid him in giving him unwarranted and unprecedented immunity that is certainly going to be challenged, but he also is trying to use the Justice Department to go after E. Jean Carroll, who has been wronged by this man and sexually assaulted, sexually abused, in the words of the jury count, by Donald Trump, and defamed by her repeatedly. This man should be nowhere near, Todd Blanche should be nowhere near any lever of power. In fact, I personally believe he should be disbarred and barred from the practice of law.
1: Well, just in the last couple of minutes, so it's going to get worse, whether he gets the job or whether he stays on as acting, because the real agenda now is so obvious. They're going to try and find ways to stop the Democrats from winning the House and Senate in November. And they're already doing that out here in Los Angeles, because it's bad enough to have Todd Blanche as the acting attorney general, but all of these U.S. attorneys, or most of them, that Trump's appointed are just appalling. I mean, they're just political operatives, as is the Supreme Court's supermajority. And you've got this clown out here in Los Angeles now looking into Trump's charges that the votes count underway in Los Angeles is fraudulent. Well, anybody can go down and look at it. It's open to the public. There's nothing there. And he's already sent some of his AUSAs down there to look at it, and they sort of stand around and there's nothing to do. But this shows you how dangerous and how much the entire judiciary is being corrupted by Trump. It's not just his consigliere, Todd Blanche, but it's all these U.S. attorneys.
0: Well, that's right. I mean, I'm very concerned about this. This is the big play. This is what they're trying to do. This is why Donald Trump is trying to put a lackey in as the director of national intelligence to try to redirect our national intelligence toward Donald Trump's election subversion, his efforts to stop the votes from being counted or even being had this November. When you look at the U.S. Attorney for the Central District of California, this is someone who was found by the courts to have been inappropriately promoted to the job of U.S. attorney. He subsequently was confirmed by these supine Republicans in the Senate. But he, you know, I think that he was maybe an intern in the George W. Bush White House, like 16 years ago. He is someone who, in the aftermath of the killing of Alex Preddy in Minneapolis, made statements so extreme that the National Rifle Association condemned him and them. And he's someone who is seemingly doing the bidding of Donald Trump. And so we have a constitutional crisis in numerous ways. It's a multifaceted crisis. And we are going to have to stand together and have more and more of us come out, speaking out, making sure that we can vote and our votes are counted as these months go forward this year, because these forces, people who are loyal to Trump and not to the law, in my opinion, are being arrayed against us. They cannot be allowed to prevail. We have to stand up to them.
1: Well, Lisa Graves, I thank you very much for joining us here today.
0: Thank you so much, Ian. Thanks for having me on.
1: And again, I've been speaking with Lisa Graves, who's one of the nation's foremost experts on the right-wing influence on the U.S. Supreme Court and other levers of power. She leads True North Research and co-hosts Legal AF and has served as a senior advisor in all three branches of the federal government, as Deputy Assistant Attorney General in the Justice Department, as Chief Counsel for Nominations on the Senate Judiciary Committee, and as a Deputy Chief of the Article III Judges Division for the U.S. Courts. And she's the author of the new book, Without Precedent, How Chief Justice Roberts and His Accomplices Rewrote the Constitution and Dismantled Our Rights. And this has been Background Briefing. I'm Ian Masters, and I'd like to thank producers Graham Fitzgibbon and Asher Price. 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

0: This is the Tom Hartman Program.
1: What blue states can learn about soft power from Europe? This is a fascinating topic, and I wanted to dig into it with the guy who wrote about it. He's a journalist, criminal justice researcher, former law enforcement officer, veteran author, runs a newsletter over on Substack called The Existentialist Republic, which you can easily find over there. It's Christopher Armitage. carmitage.substack.com is the Existentialist Republic, and C. Armitage over on Blue Sky. Christopher, welcome back to the program. Always great having you with us. Tell us, what can blue states learn from the European Union about soft power?
2: Well, there's a bunch of levers that have been used for a while with the European Union to help bring democracy and bring anti-corruption.

0: corruption measures to other states. And those can be used even within that intra system that they have of government. And so the United States, you know, we have the blue states have incredible power, but we need to be able to leverage that power to help red states clean up their judiciary and clean up their corruption that they face and clean up the and improve their direct democracy, make sure that their voters are not disenfranchised, just like you were just talking about. And so leveraging financial pressure, leveraging our criminal justice system, different types of economic hardball that we can play and constitutional hardball that we can play that mirror the European Union. Those are accessible tools to us.
1: Give me some specific examples.
0: Some specific examples would be, for example, with our economic with election theft. So we're concerned over federal elections. Every single person I talk to as I travel the country, without exception, is concerned about election integrity. And so at the blue states can pass trigger laws, red line laws that say if certain lines are crossed with our elections and our ability to put people into office and have them get seated at the federal or local level, if our elections are canceled, then we are going to order all employers to move their money and send it to the state rather than the federal government. When they take out those withholdings, those employer withholdings, they send it to the state. The state will hold it and handle disbursement once electoral order has been restored. And so using that soft power of our financial strength means that we can peacefully restore elections.
1: So let me, hang on just a second here. Are you suggesting that individual states have the legal authority to insert themselves between us and the Internal Revenue Service, which is collecting our Social Security and our income tax revenue?
0: So right now, it's a subject of debate. It's a subject of undetermined movement in the federal government. Whether a state can handle disbursement, there are supremacy clause challenges. But the point with that use of soft power and economic leverage is that once the constitutional order has been broken to an extreme enough degree, waiting for civil suits to take effect is insufficient. The constitutional order has been broken so aggressively that states have a duty to pass these sorts of protective red line measures. And that law in particular, I don't think the Republicans who originally wrote it were studying the European Union, but in three different states, Republicans tried to pass laws nearly identical to what I just mentioned under the Obama administration because they were terrified of him stealing elections and wearing tan suits. Now we can apply that same mindset that if the constitutional order is defied to an extreme enough degree, we're going to have the state hold on to that money. And once elections are properly restored, we will release that money. And leveraging our financial strength is one of the greatest tools we have to protect our democracy, especially for blue states.
1: Well, in that context, what sort of interference in elections are you anticipating this year and in 2028?
0: Well, part of what I do when I'm pitching this piece of legislation to elected representatives is, you know, they bring up the same things that you do about the legality of it, is explaining that this is about finding a red line in the sand, because if we don't look at our election, look at the disbursement of funds that we get to Medicare, Medicaid, some states are working on tax related soft power measures that will help us address more rapidly when the Trump administration, for example, refuses to hand out lawfully allocated funds that were allocated by Congress. How can we leverage our taxes? Because it's insufficient when they withhold Medicare, for example, to say, okay, cool, we're gonna take this to court, and in 6 months we'll get that money back. But in the meantime, we've spent a ton of taxpayer money trying to get our money back, and we've maybe even had people die. There's been pain and suffering that's happened, and that was kind of the point all along. And so, when sharing this, I encourage everybody when you're talking to your elected representatives, you need to say, what's the line in the sand where you need to have a more aggressive response? And step up the power of your responses, because we can't just fight this out in court. And so if we have federal agents in our polling stations, if we have elections canceled, if we have election results that are tossed out, if they're not sitting our elected representatives in a fast enough way, then we need to protect democracy. And this soft power measure says, okay, this is, you have crossed such an extreme line that we need to find any leverage we can, because I think any governor or AG who said that the Supreme Court is currently a neutral arbiter of protecting the Constitution would be laughed out of the room. We need to find additional measures.
1: Yeah, I'm still astonished that the federal government is protecting murderers, hiding them from and the evidence of their crimes from the authorities in Minnesota right now, and that Keith Ellison hasn't gone after these guys. And now they're launching a criminal investigation against Keith Ellison. I'm wondering if that's a preemptive move to try to intimidate him into not going after them. But it seems like the states have been basically rolling over for the federal government with regard to the crimes being committed by ICE. I mean, the Fourth Amendment is unambiguous. You cannot kick in somebody's door, smash the window of their car, or drag them off and put them in jail without a warrant signed by a judge. There's 70,000 people sitting in concentration camps right now, and I doubt even 1% of them are there as the result of a warrant signed by the judge. The Fifth Amendment is unambiguous. It says no person shall be deprived of life, liberty, or property without due process of law. And you got 70,000 people sitting in concentration camps right now who have no access or little access to due process of law. And why are the states not absolutely raising hell about this beyond just words, you know, doing something about it? And if they were to do something about it, what, in your opinion, can they do?
0: Well, that's part of the you know, why the DNC has half the approval rating of Donald Trump.
1: Yeah.
0: And it's because the number one thing, I just saw a Pew poll that said the number one reason that, or the number one thing that voters want from the Democrats is for them to fight more, for them to fight harder. Yep. There's been a deferment. There's a, and a, you know, it's a lack of courage, sure, but the courage, the lack of courage is very, it's because it's easier to just tell yourself, if you're Keith Ellison or any other AG, that, look, if I go after Trump, I'm going to end up like Letitia James or Fannie Willis. I'm going to end up with them targeting me, targeting my family, targeting my loved ones, targeting my constituents with retribution.
1: Which
0: and
1: is
0: how
1: what
0: did that
1: fascists
0: work out for
1: do.
0: Letitia James? How did she, Letitia James, did the, she played the playbook the way you're supposed to, with courage, right? She she gathered the evidence, she held the case, she put it together, then she waited till the man wasn't president anymore, and then she brought it into court, and after 4 years, she built the case until he wasn't president, and then 4 years later, he gets reelected, and now the revenge tour starts. And who's there to protect Letitia James? So for every other AG, every other law enforcement official, to them, it's very easy psychologically to say, I'm going to focus on these cases that don't bring me heat, and I'm still a good public servant. But the problem is that very rational decision, it kills our democracy dead. Yeah, and we need to be willing to play hardball. We need to be able to find any tool we can, like that European Union style, where we say, no, we're going to leverage things in the direction that they need to go. Because like you said, there's concentration camps. When you're talking about concentration camps, and you're somebody who's in charge of all state law enforcement as a governor, at what point are you going to end up in front of a Nuremberg trial if things straighten out, where they're going to say to you, you know, you knew horrible things were going on in your state. Why didn't you use these different tools, these different levers to do something about it?
1: Yeah, yeah, I get it. And I think that, you know, one of the, we talk about calling your member of Congress all the time and give out the phone number for Congress. But one of the most important things people can do right now, I was talking about this morning in the context of what Hawaii just did with elections, you know, with corporate money in elections, is to look up the phone number and contact information for your state representative and your state senator. Over 90% of Americans have no idea who represents them at their state level, and your attorney general and your governor's office and lieutenant governor, and reach out to them and demand that they absolutely raise hell. We're talking with Christopher Armitage, the Existentialist Republic over on Substack. Christopher, we've got a hard break coming up here in about a minute and a half, but your most recent piece, you just posted it a few hours ago at carmitage.substack.com, is States Can Build Their Own Alternatives to Social Security and Medicaid. You want to give me a quick summary of that?
0: European nations have smaller economies than your average U.S. state. Those nations are able to have social safety nets. And so what we built at the federal level, what FDR built, we can build that at the state level using non-tax revenue streams, tax, also taxing high-income earners and corporations to build a social safety net that's even better than Social Security and Medicare so that we can protect our residents as Republicans launch attacks against these incredibly important programs.
1: Yeah, I think as blue states, if blue states were to start actually doing these things, that they would be setting the example for the rest of the nation that would then, you know, infiltrate itself. You know, the meme or the zeitgeist would hit our national politics and generate. Well, this is what happened in Canada. Saskatchewan was the first state to have a single-payer health care system. And, you know, within a decade, every other state or province in Canada had picked it up and gone for it. Brilliant stuff. Christopher Armitage, Existentialist Republic over on Substack. If you don't subscribe, it's free. You should do so right now. Christopher, thanks so much for dropping by.
0: Thanks for having me, Tom. Take care.
1: Always a pleasure. Great talking with you. This is wild. This is a wild story. You know what viruses and worms are, right? I mean, a virus is something that infects your computer and does something to it, typically snatches your passwords or kills it. I mean, I got a computer virus once that bricked my computer. I mean, it ruined it. I don't know what it did, but there was no way to bring the computer back. This was like a decade ago. Worms are sort of like viruses, but they are designed to travel from computer to computer on a network. If you've got, you know, like in your office or even in your home, you've got a Wi-Fi system and you may have a laptop that you use someplace. You've got a desktop computer someplace else. And your spouse has a computer and everybody has a phone and they're all tied into the Wi-Fi network. Well, a worm will one by one infect all of those things with essentially a virus. The good news about worms and viruses is that they're stupid, right? They're dumb. They have a single instruction, you know, block access to the keyboard or record every keystroke so that we can grab the passwords and send that information to this particular IP address. The bad news is that this group of scientists, brand new study, it was just published this week. They're calling it a wake-up call for cybersecurity. This group of scientists downloaded a publicly available AI model. There are many of these. I don't know if they're using the Chinese one. That's one of the most popular ones. I think it's called DeepThink or DeepSeek or whatever. But anyway, they downloaded a publicly available AI model. You can put AI on a computer, and you can program it yourself, basically. And they then programmed this AI to create a worm that had AI-type intelligence. So normally a worm, you know, would get in, say, you get a worm in the mail. You don't know it's a worm. You think it's a PDF file. It's a picture. It's a click here on this link, whatever. You click on it, and boom, the worm is in your computer. And the worm has a single instruction, which is use port 243 to access every other computer on the network, and via that particular port, get into the other computers and grab their passwords. It's got one simple instruction. Well, the problem is if you've got like antivirus software on your computer, port 243, and I'm just making numbers up here, but you get the point, may well be blocked or monitored. And so what this worm does, now this new AI worm, is it goes, okay, let's scan for all of the vulnerabilities in the system. And, oh, there's one right there. Well, let's go after that one. And it figures out if it's programmed to steal data or if it's programmed to brick a computer or if it's programmed to do something else. It figures out how to do it in real time. It learns while it's inside your system. The researchers wrote in this paper that was posted in preprint over at arxiv.org and reported in the New York Times. They said, our results demonstrate that self-sustaining, AI-driven cyber threats are no longer theoretical. Now, it's not just like, oh, my God, it's going to get into my iPhone kind of thing that people are worried about. This is a quote from the study's authors. And this is very, very sobering. And before I read this quote to you, I just tell you a story from when I was writing the book, The Hidden History of Big Brother in America. A good chunk of that book is devoted to how the Russians, Iranians, and Chinese have infiltrated our digital systems across the United States, our networks, and how the Iranians had tried to, one time when we struck them, I don't remember exactly which one it was, you'd have to look in the book, or I'd have to look in the book. There's a very large dam someplace, forgive me for not remembering the name of the dam. It's in Oregon, and it's a big dam, and if that dam were to basically, you know, just suddenly open, which is possible, it would flood downriver towns. You know, thousands of people could die. But there's a similar dam with the same name in New York State, and it's on a little creek that won't affect anybody. And what they did is they grabbed control of the little one in New York State, thinking it was the big one in Oregon, and shut it down. It didn't hurt anybody, but it's like this is a demonstration of what they could do. They can get into your infrastructure, say, or into our infrastructure, into the nation's infrastructure. And so now I'll read you this. This is from the study's authors. Quote, this research uncovered a new cybersecurity threat the world is not prepared to face. With almost every aspect of modern life depending on networked computers, drinking water and waste management systems, access to food and goods, energy, our financial system, communications, healthcare, education, transportation systems, government, and so much more, the risk is enormous. So this is kind of scary stuff. Now that's kind of the bad news. The good news, I suppose, is that, number one, when they developed this worm, they did it on a computer that was air-gapped. In other words, it was not connected to the Internet. So this particular worm that they created is not going to attack anybody's computer, at least this week. The bad news is pretty much anybody could do this now that the cat is out of the bag. But then the alternate good news is that they are now developing AI security worms that go after AI malicious worms. So soon, presumably, we will have antivirus software or anti-malware and worm software that also learns and observes the behavior of the viruses and worms that are coming at us. So it's like the level of warfare has been raised. But anyhow, just something to keep an eye on, as they say. And then the other thing I want to share with you, and then I'll get to your calls, because it is Anything Goes Friday here, is we had the National Science Foundation put together a project. This was a couple of decades ago, called the Ocean Observatories Initiative. There are 900 instruments located literally all over the world. Most of them are up and down the East Coast and West Coast of the United States. But, you know, some of them are as far away as the waters between Greenland and Iceland. This is principally how we know about the Great Conveyor Belt, which we've talked about on this program many times with Michael Mann, the scientist, the climate scientist, the AMOC, the Atlantic Meridional Overturning Current. This is where the warm water comes from the Pacific, the South Pacific, and goes around the southern tip of Africa, comes up the east coast of South and North America. We call it the Gulf Stream. And then goes out just south of Greenland and there mixes with cold, fresh water coming out of Greenland melt and sinks back down to the bottom of the ocean and then travels back to the Pacific, just reverses the route. And that heat that is brought by that Great Conveyor Belt is what makes it possible to grow crops in Europe right now, because Europe is at a far northern, it's fairly far northern latitude. It's north of me. It's north of us right now. And so we had these 900 instruments that are collecting data on the ocean health, the current patterns, the climate variability, the marine biodiversity. And this is how we know that the AMOC, the Great Conveyor Belt, has been weakening, which could be a very, very dangerous thing for the world. This is how we've been tracking global warming. This is how we know that there's probably this, sometime in the next 6 months, a huge El Nino coming, which could, if it's like the one back in the 50s, it could cause worldwide famines. I mean, we track these things with these 900 instruments. Now, the problem is that these instruments are showing that global warming is real. So Donald Trump, who takes hundreds of millions of dollars from the fossil fuel industry, just ordered them all shut down. All of them. This is from Maya Yang over at The Guardian. The Trump administration plans to dismantle a $368 million deep sea observation system that has, for more than a decade, provided crucial data on ocean systems and climate change. The National Science Foundation announced that it had initiated de-scoping of the Ocean Observatory initiatives. The notice came just days after, and here's the kicker, Trump fired all members of the independent board that oversees the National Science Foundation. So he goes into the National Science Foundation, is running this program that is demonstrating beyond a doubt that climate change is real and there's some very, very dangerous consequences. He fires all the scientists, replaces them with Trump toadies who are loyal to the fossil fuel industry, and they shut down the program that is documenting climate change. Sheldon Whitehouse, who's been a guest on this program many times, Rhode Island Democratic Senator, he said, fossil fuel is heating our oceans by the zettajoule. That's actually a thing. Joules are units of measurement of energy. So Trump's corrupt fossil fuel stooges want to turn off the monitors. That's exactly what's going on. Chris Van Hollen, senator from Maryland, said this is a short-sighted move that will end up costing American taxpayers more, not less. Yeah, we're not going to get warnings of impending, you know, serious changes in climate. The observation sites, the primary ones, are off the coast of North Carolina, Oregon, Washington, and Alaska, as well as the Ermingir Sea, which is a sea between Greenland and Iceland. The dismantling of the OOI marks another step in the Trump administration's rollback of science and climate initiatives, a policy that has alarmed ocean scientists and climate experts. Hilary Pilevsky, who's a professor of marine biogeochemistry and oceanography at Boston College, said that rebuilding such a network in the future will be a challenge. Quote, if we want to put the instruments back out again, we need people who know how to do it. And the team that knows how to do it is also being dismantled along with the program itself. This is poison. This is rather disturbing. You know, people are frustrated, angry, and in many cases desperate. I mean, 40% of America can't deal with a $400 expense. 60% of America can't deal with a $1,000 unexpected expense. That's, you know, roughly half of us are just living on the edge, living, you know, just hanging on by our fingernails. And this is the clear result of 45 years of Reaganomics, of trickle-down economics, of so-called conservative economics, of gutting our unions. We, you know, a third of us used to be unionized, which meant unions established what was basically the prevailing wage, the local wage floor, wage and benefits floor that other employers had to compete with. And so they offered union-like benefits. So, when Reagan came into office in 1981, a third of us were in unions. Two-thirds of us had the equivalent of a union job in terms of pay and benefits. Two-thirds of us. And you could be in the middle class, you could buy a home, you could buy a car, you could take a vacation, you could put your kids through college on a single paycheck in 1981. Two-thirds of America. Today, it's 43% of America that can do that, and it requires two paychecks. Because the Republican Party came into power and said, these middle-class people have too much political power, and that's because they have too much wealth. Seriously, Russell Kirk wrote a book about this called The Conservative Mind that conservatives love to call the Bible of the movement. And the way it worked was, you know, in the 1960s, they looked at the women's movement, which was, you know, emerged out of the 1961 legalization of the birth control pill, and said, and, you know, women were saying, we want equality across the board, but particularly in the workplace. And that freaked out the men. And then you had the young people, people like myself. I was an anti-war hippie, you know, at SDS in the 60s. and said, you know, these young people are out of control. And they looked at black people, at the civil rights movement, and brown people, at Cesar Chavez, who, you know, has now turned out to be kind of a creep, but in his personal life. But his farm workers union, you know, was organizing Hispanics. And so you had these civil rights movements that, you know, peaked with Martin Luther King and the assassination ultimately of King and all that sort of thing in the 60s. And many of our cities on fire in every case, by the way. And I think this is really important to note. Because the Republicans love to talk about this. When they talk about the 60s, they love to talk about, oh, those black people were rioting all over the country, burning down the city. Every single one of those so-called riots was a response to an incident of police, unprovoked police violence against unarmed black people. Every single one of them. You can go back and look it up. Every single one was a George Floyd kind of thing. But in any case, the Republicans looked at all this, the women, young people, black people, in the 1960s and said, holy cow, these people have too much time on their hands. They have too much money. We've got to impoverish them. And I'm not exaggerating here. I mean, this was literally, William F. Buckley wrote about this in the late 1950s. You know, in fact, he wrote an op-ed for National Review in which he talked about the natural superiority of the white race. These movements, the women's movement, the civil rights movement, and the anti-war movement. You know, John Ehrlichman famously did an interview in which he said, he was asked about the Nixon's war on drugs. And he said, you know what that really was? He said, we had two enemies. I'm paraphrasing here, but this is pretty much word for word. He said, we had two enemies, anti-war hippies and black people. And we couldn't outlaw being anti-war or having long hair, and we couldn't outlaw being black. But what we noticed was that a lot of black people were using heroin and a lot of the hippies were smoking pot. And so we super criminalized those drugs so we could break up their meetings and their people, and we could invade their homes and terrorize them and basically destroy their movements. This war against there being too many wealthy middle-class people, the middle class being too rich, has been going on since the Nixon administration, but it really went on steroids with Reagan when he declared war on unions in 1981, when in 1983, when he stopped enforcing our anti-monopoly laws and legalized stock buybacks so that executives could basically strip money out of corporations. And that has brought us to the point where people, particularly white people who remember, if not through their own lived experience, but because their parents lived through it, who remember the 50s, 60s, 70s, 80s, when on a single paycheck you could raise a family, buy a house, buy a car every 2 or 3 years, take a vacation and put your kids through college with a single paycheck. They remember that. And they're furious that it's gone. And the result of that is now this study that just came out, this 1 in 3 Americans now say violence is justified for at least one political goal. And the most supportive of violence is MAGA Republicans. Among MAGA Republicans, for Americans who identify as MAGA Republicans, the number who support violence in service of politics climbs past 50%. It's 53%. 10% of all respondents strongly agree that the current federal administration, that's the Trump administration, quote, should use the military to help enforce its policies in the United States. I mean, it's scary stuff. 35% of Americans said political violence is justified. This is up 3 points from a year ago. People are over it. People are sick and tired of being sick and tired. They're furious that their insurance rates have exploded as a result of, you know, 45 years of the Republican war on us. Back in the 70s, my first really successful business was a little herbal tea company that Terry O'Connor and I started in 1971. And by 73, 74, we had 18 employees. We had this old It was the Olds Mansion, R.E. Olds, the guy who started Oldsmobile. He had a summer home in Okemos, Michigan, and it was a big old mansion that we rented the whole building and turned into a factory to bag up herbs, herbal teas and smoking mixtures. And we were able to provide health insurance to every single one of our people. It cost us $35 a month, as I recall, per person. And it was comprehensive insurance. It was through Blue Cross Blue Shield. Because at that time, all three hospitals in Lansing, St. Lawrence, Ingham Medical, and Sparrow, were nonprofits because the law required it. And Blue Cross Blue Shield was a nonprofit because the law required it. Well, Reagan did away with that, too. So by the mid-80s, you saw this the beginning of the modern explosion of health care costs. So people are looking at this, and they know it wasn't always like this in America. We once had a strong and vibrant middle class, and it's been gutted. It's just been gutted by these Republican policies, and people also realized that there were Democrats who hopped on that neoliberal train as well. You know, Bill Clinton declaring the era of big government is over, welfare as we know it, it's the end of welfare as we know it. And Barack Obama doing the Affordable Care Act with no public option. I realize Joe Lieberman stabbed him in the back on that, but nonetheless, I think he could have fought for it. No public option, and basically turning most of our healthcare system over to a handful, 7-8 very large, very politically active, very heavily lobbying, spiffing politicians on both parties, health insurance corporations. So people are fried. People are furious. And they're not sure why. That's the amazing thing. Our media just never talks about this. That we are still living. You know, we still don't have an income tax rate that's above 50% for the morbidly rich. Jeff Bezos, these guys, they're paying nothing in income taxes, functionally. Corporations are paying nothing. You know, Amazon last year, I believe, paid nothing in income taxes. This is just wrong. But people don't realize it's the GOP by and large.
2: This is the Tom Hartman Program.
1: And that's why people who speak out, the AOCs, the Graham Platners, the Bernie Sanderses, the Elizabeth Warrens, are so, so popular. Right? Scott in Seattle. Hey, Scott, what's up?
3: Hey, Tom, good morning. I'm calling about Graham Platner and an idea for what he should be running as a political ads, mm-hmm. and I'd simply take a list of who Susan Collins has voted to confirm for their appointments as cabinet members, and you know, maybe a little added stuff to that, and I think it would make the point.
1: I agree. I would add to that she was the deciding vote on Brett Kavanaugh, who voted to end Roe v. Wade. So, you know, and Susan Collins had said that she would defend Roe v. Wade, and of course she didn't. I mean, she played her Republican supporters for suckers, and she's been doing it for years. She also said that she would never serve more than two terms, and she's now running for her sixth term. So, yeah, I'm with you. Scott, thank you. That was a good one. Robin in Berkeley, California. Hey, Robin, what's up?
4: Well, two things. I didn't know you were a ham radio operator, but apparently you are. So
1: yeah, WA8MWL,
4: as we say.
1: Yeah, 73.
4: What is it?
1: WA8MW Whiskey Alpha 8, Mike Whiskey Lewis.
4: Cool. November 6th, Romeo Lima Sierra.
1: There you go.
4: Anyway, that's not the real reason I called. I have been hearing people here and there suggesting that we're in a period somewhat analogous to the days of the UNIVAC computers in terms of these data centers.
1: In the mid-50s?
4: Well, I mean, what I'm saying is that the computers in the mid-50s and the 40s were, you know, room-sized, full of tubes and all that.
1: Sure.
4: And now you carry that kind of power in your cell phone.
1: Yeah.
4: And I thought you had mentioned one day that you had heard about and were going to report back on some new technology that was amazingly going to make it possible to have data center type operations in a much, much smaller size than we can today. Did you ever report back on that? Because I never heard it.
1: Yeah, there's two aspects to this. The first is just good old-fashioned Moore's Law. which we've seen in operation since the 40s, which is that, this data scientist Moore, I forget his first name, I think it was David, but I could be wrong, said that every 2 years, computing power will double and prices will cut in half. And it's more or less been true all this time, which is why there's more computing power in your iPhone than there was in the entire Apollo, moon landing mission. Including everything on the ground and everything in the air. So there's that. And frankly, within 2, 3, 4, 5 years, I think just because of Moore's Law, just because of increasing efficiency in chip manufacturing and whatnot, and just a couple of months ago, there was a new type of electron microscope lithography that they're using now, or that they will soon be using, to make chips where they can burn these little patterns into which the pathways in the ICs or in the transistors and whatnot are created, that at the level of single electrons or just a couple of electrons, rather than right now where they're like 10, 15, 20 electrons wide. And so there's that. But then there's also quantum computing. And the biggest quantum computing, the most well-funded quantum computing experiment that I'm familiar with, and I'm not an authority on this, so there may be others, is run by Google. And just a month or so ago, Google announced that they had a very successful experiment with their latest quantum computer. And with quantum computing, you're looking at not a Moore's Law increase. You're looking at, I lack a word. I was going to say logarithmic, but it's even more than, a tenfold or a hundredfold increase.
4: I got one. Moore's Law on steroids.
1: Exactly. Well said, Robin. Yeah. Yeah, there you go.
4: No, you had mentioned, I thought you had heard something specifically about a specific technology that was going to kind of make the idea of having, ginormous data centers kind of obsolete in the near future.
1: Yeah, no, I don't recall.
4: Like maybe that's what you're talking about.
1: I don't recall a specific one. I mean, those two things, quantum computing and just, the advances that are happening every day now. The big chip maker, not NVIDIA. NVIDIA, by the way. Oh, yeah. The one I mentioned last week, or maybe it was the week before, was that NVIDIA just announced, and, they're making these chips that are the size of a surfboard, that are specifically made for AI. They just announced that they have scaled that by about 50%, that they've reduced the size of that by about 50%, which reduces the energy consumption.
4: I saw a picture of an NVIDIA chip or two in an article, but I didn't fully read the articles. I didn't quite get what was going on there. So they've shrunken down what they're doing to a much smaller
1: size.
4: Right,
1: they're not in production yet, but they announced that they've developed the thing, and they're now making the machines to make the chips, this next generation of chips.
4: Got it.
1: And at that point, every data center only requires half the footprint it has. I mean, I think it's just beginning. I think these things are going to, I think we're going to see a pop, just like we saw with WorldCom back in 1999. I think we're looking at a bubble, just like the internet bubble. Robin, I got to run, but thanks for hearing from you. 73s.
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1: Jeff in Portland. Hey, Jeff, what's on your mind today?
5: Your piece about the chair from Mass Thugs and your Hartman report yesterday about the evisceration of truth-telling in the corporate media. It's they're evidence of the new dark ages Trump's dragged us into.
1: Yeah.
5: But as we know from Bernie, despair is not an option, so we fight on. And I agree with Ziggy and your comments about Graham Plattner and Al Franken. Let's remember the woman in the photo with Al basically was a Fox News operative. And I'm not saying that's the case with Plattner's situation, but keep in mind he's emerged as a resounding voice against the oligarchy and corporate power, and they would love nothing more to have him just drop out of the race.
1: Yeah, so, and it turns out the one woman who's made the strongest complaints about him, which is that he locked her in a bedroom until she calmed down and that he grabbed her by the shoulders roughly once, she is a Republican operative. I mean,
5: and
1: is upfront about it, by the way. She's not hiding that. Yeah, to her credit.
5: Yeah, and I think Plattner said she's the same one who was saying about the tattoo as well.
1: Yeah.
5: But In regard to corporate power, though, Tom, you know, while we talk a lot about oligarchy and fascism, I don't think we're doing enough to call out the corporatocracy that has taken over our economic and political systems. And, you know, the far from radical Wall Street Journal last Friday had a piece detailing the record divide between corporate profits and worker pay. And as you've said many times, Tom, the classical definition of fascism is emerging of corporate and state power. So I think we need Democrats to talk more about this corporate takeover in conjunction with the corruption of the Trump regime. What do you think? And you know, your buddy on SiriusXM, Dimo Obadala, referred to it in his Dean's report yesterday as corporate oligarchy. Yep. I think that might be a good phrase to start using. What do you think?
1: Yeah, it is. It truly is. And I agree with your analysis, Jeff. We have become an oligarchy. Citizens United made America into an oligarchy. And pulling back, and the danger of oligarchy is that it is arguably the most fragile political system. It's the most vulnerable. And typically because people don't like oligarchies, people don't like, you know, rich people running the country, and they rebel, they fight back. And so typically when a country becomes an oligarchy, one of two things happens. Either the people successfully fight back, which we saw now just recently in Hungary, and we saw about a decade ago in Ukraine, and we saw briefly in the Philippines back 30, 40 years ago. Either that happens, or the oligarchs and their you know, political frontmen crack down, and you see the kind of, you know, you see a Tiananmen Square kind of situation, or, you know, like you see in Russia, where even old ladies holding blank pieces of paper were arrested and sent off to the gulag. So these are the two options. And, you know, I'm very hopeful that the option of, you know, the oligarchy being reversed is the one that we choose. And I have a very strong feeling that that's the direction we're going. But that is at the core of Graham Plattner's campaign message. And that's one of the big reasons why they're going to do everything they can to take this guy down. Jeff, always great to hear from you. Nice meeting you at that book signing a couple of years ago, I think it was. Thank you for the call.
5: Yeah.
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1: Oh, isn't this sweet? We now learn that the companies that donated to Trump's ballroom, a few million dollars here and there, have gotten over $50 billion in contracts from Trump. Carl in Concord, North Carolina. Hey, Carl, what's on your mind today?
6: I wanted to let people know a really straightforward and simple way of helping their Democratic Party to take over their state house. I did this in 2024. It's really straightforward. All you need is a computer, a spreadsheet, and the internet access and time. You find the candidate that you want to support. You find out what district they're in. You find out what zip codes are in their district. Then you go to the FEC, Federal Election Commission, database. You download all the donations to, say, the Kamala Harris campaign or the last Democratic person to run for senator in your state. You get all this information for each of those zip codes. And then it's just a matter of massaging the stuff using your spreadsheet. And you end up with a list of names, addresses, and proven donors with how much money they have given in the past. You give that to the candidate, and they're able to go out and intelligently start asking for money from these people. I was floored to find out that here in North Carolina, the state Democratic Party does not provide that sort of resource.
1: Really?
6: And it turned out that my candidate, who did not win but came very close, was able to raise $100,000. May not sound like a lot, but the average amount that a candidate gets down here is $60,000. So I increased the amount of money that she got by two-thirds, and that worked out. I gave about 80 hours of time to do this, which works out to me making giving a value of almost $500 for every hour I put into this. It's an amazing return on investment, and I really think it's important for us to start taking the state houses. I wanted people to know just how easy it is to do this.
1: Why is the DNC not doing this for every candidate?
6: I really don't know. I mean, we've got 60 or 70 different districts, so maybe it was just a matter of money, but it's something that anybody can do. You don't have to have great computer skills, and it can make a real difference.
1: I'll bet this is something AI could do.
6: Yeah, I'm sure you probably could if you knew how to program in AI and get your spreadsheets to do that for you. Sure.
1: Yeah, yeah. You know, with Claude, you can do what are called projects where you give it a whole bunch of complicated instructions and do this and then do that and then do this and then do that. And then you just send it off, you know, and I'm assuming you can do that with the other AI products, too. I, you know,

0: cruelty.
1: Are today's evil, heartless bastards rebuilding the Confederacy? That phrase comes from a right-wing radio talk show host. Louise and I drove home from the ham radio conference over in Seaside, Oregon, that I mentioned on Friday we were going to go to. And we had a wonderful weekend, by the way. Drove down to Oceanside and, you know, saw the Oregon coast and just had a great time. But anyhow, it was about a two-hour drive home, you know, including stopping in Astoria to recharge the car and stopping in Kalama for breakfast. And on that two-hour drive, we decided, hey, let's listen to right-wing radio. It's been a while since we did that. We used to, you know, back when I used to do a show, also, you know, a morning show on KPOJ here in Portland, as well as the national. We used to do 6 hours of radio every day. Afterwards, we would drive down to Oregon City for lunch, and we'd listen to, you know, Michael Savage or whatever, you know, Rush Limbaugh and stuff like that. So it's been a while. And it was like stepping into a time machine, but not one tuned to, 10 years ago, but one tuned to the 1860s. I mean, it seemed like we listened to a bunch of different shows, several of them on Sirius XM, a couple, you know, on local stations. And one host was pounding on, quote, how our tax dollars are being used to support those dirty Somalis in Minnesota who were committing massive welfare fraud that's just fine with Tim Walz and the Democrats. We know now that most of the welfare fraud in Minnesota is committed by white people, just for the record. Louise and I were astonished. We heard another note that immigration across the southern so-called open border during the Obama and Biden administrations, and no, Democrats don't open the border any more or less than George W. Bush did, frankly, or Donald Trump during his first administration. But that so-called open border not only brought us rapists and murderers, but that these immigrants from the South, who are, by the way, almost 100% Catholic, were bringing dangerous ideologies to America. Which is, I think, the Republicans' way of saying their skin is brown. He noted, this right-wing host, he noted that they're wiping out our healthcare system and depriving good Americans of benefits through their massive fraud. Good white Americans, of course. He also, another host, said these black and brown people are even fraudulently voting. He didn't say black and brown, but it's obvious who he was talking about. Handing elections to Democrats, because that's why Democrats always open the border. I mean, it's just astonishing, the stuff that they're just, like, literally lying about. And meanwhile, right-wing news sites are bragging right now that under Trump, Vance, and Miller, only white people have been legally admitted to immigrate into the United States over the last 6 months. This is a fact. It's true. Because, as one host said, they are, quote, protecting the integrity of America, which means protecting the racial integrity of America. And this echoes Trump's false complaint that

0: South Africa, that white people in South Africa are experiencing a so-called genocide. And then finally, we heard this one host who proclaimed that, I am an evil, heartless bastard, because, you know, he's opposed to social programs. He thinks that welfare should come from rich people, not from the government, not with his tax dollars. And then, you know, all these people were calling in afterwards going, I'm an evil, heartless bastard, too. Thank you for telling me. You know, and it was wild. It was wild. And by the way, he singled out when he was talking about the social programs. He literally singled out black Somalis and Puerto Ricans. I mean, you know, they should just rename the show. Hey, racism on parade. Right. I mean, this is the modern version of the language of the white supremacist confederacy. It was an oligarchic, fascist, race-based movement or government that had finally ended democracy in the South by the middle of the 1850s, seized control of the press, imprisoned its opponents, and then attacked the rest of America trying to end democracy nationally. I mean, I wrote a whole book about this, The Hidden History of American Oligarchy. And what's astonishing is that our mainstream media, much like the Confederate newspapers in the 1950s, never, ever call this what it is. Racism. And it's not like it's not obvious. I mean, Whiskey Pete goes to fired the black and female flag officers, is blocking the promotions of black and Hispanic officers. And on D-Day, you know, just last week, went to Normandy to lecture Europeans about the brown people they're letting gain refugee status, claiming that soldiers like my dad, who volunteered to fight in World War II, were battling for white supremacy. Here's exactly what he said.
1: It's past time we remember that they who fought at Normandy knew. We remember what they knew. Their legacy demands far more than quiet reflection. It requires our active vigilance. Sadly, today, European beaches are stormed by different dangerous ideologies.
0: Now, that right there is pretty weird, because we stormed the beaches, not the Nazis. The Nazis defended the beaches. But he, you know, he says, sadly today, European beaches are stormed by different dangerous ideologies. Beaches in Spain, Italy, Greece, and Bulgaria, boats and men arrive. So, just like we did, I guess.
1: When will European capitals do something about that invasion, or is it too late? I pray not and I believe not.
0: Well, the crowd just groaned. The Klan called themselves a Christian political and social society. They had a famous slogan, all black men are potential rapists, all white women potential victims, which I heard echoed on right-wing talk radio over the weekend. Alexander Stevens, the guy who wrote the and gave the cornerstone speech that kind of kicked off the Civil War, referred to the need to enslave black people and prevent them from participating in society to, quote, protect our form of civilization. Because racial inequality is, quote, fundamentally wrong and a violation of the laws of nature. From his actual speech, it was March 21st, 1861. He said, our new Confederate government is founded upon exactly the opposite idea. Its foundations are laid, its cornerstone rests upon the great truth that the Negro is not equal to the white man, that slavery, subordination to the superior race is his natural and normal condition. This, our new government, is the first in the history of the world based upon this great physical, philosophical, and moral truth. Well, it wasn't the first. I mean, the Romans had slaves, the Greeks had slaves, although mostly their slavery was not race-based. But, you know, it goes on from there. Now you've got Trump, you know, echoing this. Stevens, you know, who gave the cornerstone speech, said that the truth has been slow and it's in the process of its development, like other truths in the various departments of science. He was calling this scientific racism, right? And now you've got Trump saying of Rashida Tlaib and Ilhan Omar, they had bloody, bulging, bloodshot eyes like crazy people, lunatics, mentally deranged and sick, who frankly look like they should be institutionalized and sent back to where they came from. Well, this is just Confederate rhetoric. J.D. Vance went over to Europe, to Germany, to support Alternative for Deutschland, the neo-Nazi party, and gave a very similar speech, you know, trashing the Germans for being upset that Elon Musk was doing Nazi salutes. I mean, what happened was when Putin bombed the crap out of Syria, about a million, you know, 3 or 4 million refugees, some argue as many as 5 million refugees, left Syria and northern Africa, went into Europe. Germany took in a million. Publicly and you know, proudly. And now, as a result, from Sweden to France to Germany to Hungary, where Orban campaigned on building a wall to keep them out, this wave of immigration has led directly to this racist right-wing movement across the continent. And, you know, we've got the same thing here in America because the, because we changed the law in 1965 to allow brown and black people and Asian people to immigrate into the United States. They had been blocked since 1924. And that explains Trump and Miller's, you know, hysterical racist stuff. So, you know, as fascism expert Ruth Ben-Ghiat notes, their plan is explicitly for America to become a white Christian ethno-state. Evil and heartless, in other words, as the talk show host so gleefully proclaimed that Louise and I listened to yesterday. So the next time you see a media outlet basically whitewashing Trump's racist behavior, I mean, it's just astonishing to me that the media will not call this racism. So the next time you hear that, you know, you hear them doing this kind of racism with a wink and a nod and speaking in code, call them out.
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6: In terms of the current anti-war movements, the No Kings rallies, etc., is there anything we can learn from the past? 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I'm Bert Cohen, and with your help, we are keeping democracy alive.
7: He's not breathing.
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7: Barely.
6: In 2023, historian Michael Kazin published an important book, What It Took to Win. It showed that over the past 125 years or so, Democrats won elections when there was a movement on which to ride. One of those was the Civil Rights Movement, another was the Vietnam Anti-War Movement, which, truth be told, also produced an equal and opposite reaction with the election of Richard Nixon. But it did bring down Lyndon Johnson, who owned that awful war, and led to the nomination of the anti-war George McGovern. It was a movement that started outside of electoral politics and continued as such. Then the war finally ended with a victory by Vietnam over the much more militarily powerful United States. And the peace movement of that era was not limited to one nation. It truly was an international movement. In recent times, there have been many peace and justice movements made up of people from countries around the world. For example, South Africa is one example. International support for Palestine is another more recent. Worldwide opposition to Putin's war on Ukraine and Trump's war on Iran are other examples of which we need more. Today, our guest on Keeping Democracy Alive is Van Goss, as he wrote with colleague Bill Fletcher in The Nation, an essay titled, To Build the Anti-War Movement of the Future, We Must Learn from the Past. Of course, one thing I've learned from history is that we never learn from history, yet the opportunity is always there. The essay

0: urges us to ask what kind of foreign policy progressives intend to implement once achieving governing power. And we do intend to gain that power, do we not? Van Goss is a professor of history emeritus at Franklin and Marshall College and co-chair of Historians for Peace and Democracy. And his co-author, Bill Fletcher Jr., is past president of Trans-Africa Forum, which was involved in the South Africa struggle, a longtime trade unionist and a co-founder of the Ukrainian Solidarity Network. He's a member of the editorial board of The Nation. Van Goss, thank you so much for being with us today.
1: You're welcome.
0: I've mentioned a few instances of international demand for peace and justice over the years. I did not mention Republican Spain in the 1930s, from which volunteers came from all over the world to defend the Republic against fascism. Tell us about that, please.
1: Certainly. And, you know, as Bill and I pointed out in that article, you can't exactly call that an anti-war movement.
0: Right.
1: But nonetheless, it's relevant because whether you're my political background is in Central American solidarity. We didn't call that an anti-war movement or a peace movement. It was a solidarity movement. But fundamentally, these movements are internationalists. They are movements of people saying, I don't like something that is happening in the larger world, either what my government is doing or not doing or what is happening. So I'm willing to make, an effort. Now, in the Spanish Civil War, we need to be frank. You know, the massive, massive solidarity with Republican Spain against the fascist uprising was largely led by the Communist International. It is the communists that mobilized 40,000 volunteers to go and fight for Spain. And of course, not all those people were communists, but they were people who, believed in Spanish democracy and saw the threat of fascism and wanted to fight fascism wherever they could. And that included, I believe it's about 1,500 Americans went to fight, and many of whom died in Spain.
0: Yes.
1: So, one basic difference is, and, we could spend a long time talking about, the complications, moral, ethical, political, of the Communist International and the Soviet Union. But they did organize that movement on a very significant scale to aid Republican Spain. And, to say there's no Communist International now is to state a very obvious fact.
0: Right.
1: There is the global left, whatever we want, if we want to call it that, is extremely disaggregated and divided. And indeed, Ukraine is a good example of it. Even here in the U.S., the people that I do, my closest political work with in Historians for Peace and Democracy, and you can look on our website and you're really not going to see anything about Ukraine because we have friendly, respectful, but basic disagreements as to whether the extent to which the U.S. is responsible, provoked that war, the extent to which what position to take on it. So, and I think my sense is that those kinds of disagreements reverberate through the European left. So, the difference between the 30s and the 40s and now are could not be greater in
0: right.
1: terms of the international capacity for joint movement. Though, we did have the global anti-apartheid movement not that long
0: yes.
1: ago, which was extremely successful.
0: Yes, it
1: and,
0: was.
1: The movement against the war in Iraq was very global and very successful in many ways. Then people say, what do you mean? They went ahead and all those Iraqis are dead. You're damn right. We didn't succeed in stopping the war, but it an extremely strong message was sent of global repudiation, which, fueled the total inability of the U.S. in February 2003 to get, U.N. Security Council approval, which they had gotten very, very easily in the first Gulf War in 1991. And then suddenly you've got, conservative or centrist figures, France, Germany standing up to the U.S., really a global front, which was being driven by massive popular mobilizations, including in the U.S., led by United for Peace and Justice, which I was involved as with Bill in creating. And so there was a truly global movement there. And there have been quite significant global anti-globalization
0: right.
1: call, for lack of a better term, Seattle, if you want. Many, many of those mobilizations, but they haven't produced any kind of coherent, organized leadership. It's always fairly ad hoc. So
0: True.
1: I don't want to sound too authoritative, because there have been big annual meetings in the global south, notably Brazil, that I've never been part of. So, there may be more coordination outside the U.S. that we are not part of, because our left is so badly organized, frankly. Anyway, those are some initial thoughts.
0: Yeah, the left is always, my old friend Abby Hoffman used to say that the relationship between the left and right is perfect. The left is masochistic, the right is sadistic.
1: That's a good one. Yep, that's
0: We
1: he
0: do
1: was
0: just,
1: funny.
0: We do. Oh, I know. And he was very brilliant too. Actually, I think. Anyway, yeah. why is it that when Americans choose to vote, they seem to never consider foreign policy? And how does foreign policy reflect the state of our democracy?
1: Well, I think that's something that gets said a lot by sort of professional pollsters and the pundits who, basically reflect what the pollsters tell them. Oh, foreign policy. That never really matters. What matters is the price of gas and inflation. I think that is considerably overstated.
0: Oh.
1: So I'll give you the most specific example. And I'm actually involved in efforts to sort of make sure that, as we move towards 2028, that the leading Democrats understand that foreign policy is going to matter a lot. Okay.
0: Yes. Yes.
1: So, especially around Israel, Palestine. So the Democratic National Committee, after this unbelievable, what can we say? Hundreds of people had been in a room with Joe Biden and knew that he was, no longer competent. Okay.
0: Right.
1: This is a fact. It was just cited in that New Yorker profile of Hakeem Jeffries that he'd been in the room in February 24 and then afterwards issued a statement about how strong and brilliant the president was. They allowed this to happen. Kamala Harris ran a terrible campaign.
0: Yes.
1: I mean, she blew it, And nonetheless, 49.9% of the populace, in disgust with everything, voted for someone who was essentially a convicted felon on multiple counts, right? What a disaster. So the DNC commissioned an autopsy. And at first they said they wouldn't release it. And then they released a completely bowdlerized version of it.
0: Right.
1: But what leaked when that was a few months ago, when it was, they've done this and why they wouldn't release it, was that in fact, the genocide in Gaza had a significant, serious effect. Michigan, to state the obvious, it had an effect in Michigan. And Democrats don't win presidential elections without Michigan, A. But beyond that, it had a profound effect on hardcore Democratic voters, especially young people. That's
0: yes.
1: What is apparently in the report, because they, they went and talked to hundreds of political operatives, and a lot of people said, yeah, it really had an effect.
0: Yeah,
1: I mean, talk about hold your nose, So, that's just one example. I could cite many. It in fact did wreck George W. Bush's presidency. He managed to eke out a victory in 2004 as a war president. Things went south, and the Democrats got an extraordinary sweep in 2006. And as far as I remember, everyone said, well, it's, Iraq first and foremost, and Katrina. And, so I think there's plenty of evidence that voters do actually reward or punish politicians on the basis of foreign policy.
0: I
1: even
0: think
1: though
0: you're
1: the
0: right.
1: Pollsters try to tell us that they don't. But you have to take all that wisdom from pollsters and pundits very, with a bucket of salt.
0: A bucket.
1: Because it's in their
0: it's
1: interest
0: true.
1: To make these assertions, to turn it into. So my particular, least favorite of any of these figures is Carville, James Carville. I don't know why we have to still keep listening to this blowhard.
0: I don't know
1: what it is. I don't know what it is he's done that makes him so, significant. He's just a self-created media, and he does his Cajun cracker business and all that. So, where he's responsible for that, it's the economy, stupid. Well, this is a truism, right? It's the economy. Well, sure. Yes, of course that matters a great deal. But that's an unexamined premise. So I think that foreign policy often matters a great deal. I mean, I'm going to say one more thing here. I mean, one of my earliest really concrete political memories, I was born in 57. was the night we was I'm sitting right looking at the living room of my dad's house, my parents' house. There was the TV, and I would turn on the TV, and there's, because Lyndon Johnson, back when, you remember when presidents commanded the three networks and gave special addresses,
0: right?
1: March 31, if my memory serves,
0: oh yes,
1: 1968, Lyndon Johnson, I will not be a candidate, I will not, you know, for the renominate. And like, oh my freaking God.
0: Yeah.
1: Okay, the person who won, what is, you know, one of the two or three, if maybe the number one electoral victory in the entire history of U.S. politics, did not run for re-election.
0: Because,
1: why?
0: Yes.
1: Because of Vietnam.
0: It
1: because
0: was.
1: He was being cut off at the knees by first, you know, Gene McCarthy, who was a brave man.
0: Yes.
1: And then Bobby Kennedy, and he didn't want to be humiliated. So, I mean, you get the gist. I mean, foreign policy, especially wars, I mean, that's where it gets more complicated, because it really does. Wars do it. Things that are not, you know, where the U.S. stays out. So the net effect of Vietnam was the Weinberger and then Powell doctrine. It's the same doctrine. It was originally Caspar Weinberger and then Powell. Yeah. You know what I'm talking about. The if you're going to go to war, keep it really brief, A. Have a clear goal. Achieve the goal, get out, make sure you have allies, make sure you have explicit public support, and underneath all of that, keep the casualties to an extreme minimum. That's a very, very binding doctrine, okay? And only under those, you get Grenada, you get, you know, Panama, you get the first Gulf War, where, I don't know, there may have been more U.S. soldiers killed by friendly fire. So, you know, the point was to keep it out of politics. And now, of course, you know, that's gone, because even though not very many U.S. troops have died, thank God, this was a war without Allied support, without any kind of domestic consensus, with no clear goal. It's not ending. I mean, we wake up like, oh, you know, the Iranians are got him by the balls, frankly, and they're going to keep squeezing, you know?
0: They do.
1: So the Powell-Weinberger doctrine, which lasted a very, very long time, right up until March 27, 2003, right? That's a long time. That's a whole generation, in effect. That was about the extreme impact of foreign wars. Now, what that meant was is that you had things like El Salvador, where I was, that's my background,
0: oh, wow,
1: where the U.S. engaged in massive, massive counterinsurgency. The single biggest, not proportionally, but absolutely biggest military commitment of the U.S. between the end of the Vietnam War and the first Gulf War.
0: Yes.
1: At 16 years was El Salvador. And I don't mean proportionally, I mean literally the biggest, like the most money. It was another Vietnam, but fought with, you know, El Salvador and then Nicaragua both.
0: Right.
1: But with an absolute understanding, we can't let this turn into ground troops, a real shooting war. We have to use proxies. We have to use mercenaries. We have to do, you know. So all of that suggests the, you know, the impact of foreign policy in one form or another on internal politics.
0: That's there. For sure. And I'll tell you, talking to young people in the 2024 election, Gaza mattered greatly. People
1: exactly, yeah.
0: couldn't get themselves to vote for the Democrat because of the war in Gaza, because of the, frankly, genocide that was going on in Gaza.
1: It
0: cost an entire generation and quite possibly the election. If you just tuned in, Brett Cohen here, the show is Keeping Democracy Alive. Our guest today is Van Goss, who's written a piece in The Nation titled To Build the Anti-War Movement of the Future, We Must Learn from the Past. You were about to say, Van.
1: No, I mean, what seems to always be left out of all of the, you know, the horse race prognostications,
0: right?
1: What's left out is what matters more than anything else is turnout. The reason that the right has done so well in American electoral politics, despite being overall a distinct minority, is because they figured out, and you could say this goes back to kind of Newt Gingrich, right? 32 years ago, right? They figured out a basic thing, which is forget about the overall electorate and the independents and the swing voters. Yes, that could be important. But if you maximize your own base's turnout, right? If your base turnout isn't 54%, but is 75%, well, you can be as extreme as you want,
0: right?
1: You know, and if you meanwhile are very systematically suppressing the other side and hitting them from every which way to depress, you know, their turnout. And meanwhile, so that's what the right's been doing, you know.
0: Mm-hmm.
1: Once they vanquish their moderate foes in the Democratic Party, so they focus on turning out their hard base, finding people who don't normally vote, right? Now, Obama actually was the person who briefly, you know, very briefly, really like took that message to heart, and that's how he won. He's the only Democrat who's won majorities since 1964, because he took that to heart. We're going to go find voters that they don't think exists, literally. I mean, we're going to go to them four times on election day, as they were in Lancaster, PA in 2008. We're going to turn out. So, but overall, the Democratic Party, we all know, we've been living through this decades. It's always some pathetic cliche that really means white middle class women, right?
0: Right.
1: Soccer moms. Because sure, they are, you know, sort of the moderate center type people. But everything has been sacrificed to this idea that you have to get them. And of course, that was the last weeks of Harris's campaign, trolling around with Liz Cheney to reach the suburban soccer moms, which really didn't work, did it? So I think that's the part of electoral politics that Democrats seem extraordinarily poor.
0: Yeah.
1: I mean, actually, wait, you know, I mean, as far as I know, I mean, once you get past the week of election and you really look into it, how many millions of people who voted for Biden 2020, they didn't shift over to Trump. They just didn't vote. The turnout in places like Philadelphia, the black voter turnout was disastrous.
0: Yeah, abysmal.
1: So that's the real message for me. And anyway, that's why Gaza mattered, because it clearly had it made it really hard to be enthusiastic. So
0: what key aspect of necessary political change have progressive movements been missing?
1: Whew, boy.
0: I guess you've just gone over quite a few there.
1: Yeah, I don't know. You know, I'm just like, well,
0: we missed out on foreign policy.
1: I think that this, well, I'm not going to talk about foreign, I mean, in a sense I will, but so I'm pretty old, right? I would say I go back to 69, you know, I moved to New York and started licking envelopes or whatever you call it for John Lindsay's reelection campaign.
0: Uh-huh. Good man.
1: And things like that. And then George McGovern, you know, that kind of a lot of anti-war. And there was a period in the late 70s, and I like to think I wasn't the only one, but whatever, where, you know, Jimmy Carter time, I demobilized for some years. But here's what my thought, which is I've had for a long time. The people of my ilk, 70s, yes. 80s, 90s, all of that. And this may not be true for all of them, but overall, really abstained from electoral politics. Like there was a kind of, you know, sure, sometimes there was someone good and you were happy to support them. And there is the one tremendous exception, which is Reverend Jackson and the Rainbow Coalition. And that's very important. There was that. But overall, not from politics. I mean, most of the people I know were very committed to lobbying. Lobbying, of course, can include, you know, shutting down a congressperson's office, or it can go to D.C. We're committed to changing policy, but actually getting into electoral politics meant getting into the Democratic Party, and the Democratic Party is not very attractive. You know,
0: keep
1: in mind, if you're talking 70s, 80s, 90s, one of the things that drives me nuts is the unbelievable amnesia about who was still in the Democratic Party. I'd have, you know, we could Google it right now. How late was James Eastland the chair of the Judiciary Committee of the Senate?
0: Right.
1: An avowed white supremacist, right? I mean, the party was full of people like that, plenty of them turning into Republicans, or just very center-right, you know, figures who, so it was not a very appealing thing. And you could get, Reverend Jackson did fire up people for, you know, 80, for about 5 years. And that was really great. And that was some reason for hope. But overall, there was just a kind of, well, leave it to those people who are, you know, careerist or ambitious. It's too dirty. And I think that's, you know, in a lot of ways, a great historic error. And I own that, you know, because over on the right, they didn't abstain from electoral politics. They went into and completely pulverized the existing Republican Party over decades. I mean, you know, this primarying people, this didn't start 10 years ago. Back in the 70s, they were primarying moderate to liberal Republicans.
0: Oh, yeah.
1: There were moderate to liberal Republicans. They drove them out. Alphonse D'Amato, primary Senator Jacob Javits. Senator, did you know this? Jake Javits, I'm a New Yorker, basically. There were points in the later 70s where he had the most liberal voting record in the Senate. The ADA gave him 100%.
0: Oh.
1: No, he wasn't, you know. And there were other people like him, you know. You could, that's gone. I mean, that's gone so completely, right? Thomas Massey's gone, and he's not. I mean, so they did that first. They took over the party and drove politics to the right and focused on turning out people who didn't normally vote or, you know, whatever. So while liberal left progressive people sort of left the dirty mess of the Democratic Party to somebody else, to careerists and opportunists like the Clintons.
0: That's for sure.
1: There, I said it because I don't like them very much. I really don't
0: tend to agree with you quite strongly.
1: So that's a big but the fact is, thanks to Bernie, really, and it's not just Bernie, but a whole set of things that happened in the past 10, 12 years, you know. I mean, maybe also Obama to some extent, you know, I don't know, but that anti-electoralism has you know, significantly shifted. So, and now, since the parties has suffered such extraordinary defeats, the party, you know, like, I mean, just what happened in the latter 2 years of Biden's? I mean, like, it's shameful, actually, to think that this was allowed to happen. So that, and then the rise of, you know, I mean, it isn't just the squad. I mean, you've got, like, the DSA is something like 100 elected officials, the mayor of New York.
0: Yep.
1: You know, we're building a real left in the Democratic Party, and we've got a completely open field. You know, there's no establishment. I mean, you know, they finally issued the autopsy full of excisions. So there's a tremendous opportunity right now, actually, is what I would say.
0: What do you say to people who say, oh, you can't move too left, you got to stay in the center?
1: That it's exactly the point about turnout. It's, you've got to mobilize people who want to. I don't even, when I hear that stuff, I feel like they're brain dead. They're just repeating a mantra I've been hearing since McGovern, right?
0: Yes.
1: Oh, don't move too far left, you know. Okay. That's really look how well that's worked out.
0: Right.
1: Look how great. So we got Bill Clinton, and Bill Clinton passes a Republican agenda. Literally.
0: Yes, like
1: those are
0: did.
1: His only policy achievements. I know he'll go on about the earned income tax credit, this and that, sure. Move to the center. Well, that's really worked out. They moved to the far right, to the wannabe fascist right, and it's worked out really well for them. You know? So my view is, but here's, so Bert, the thing is, it isn't about, we need good politicians. That's part of the problem. It's not just like good issues or whatever. Bernie was a really good politician. He was no great shakes as a senator, let's be honest. He had no distinguished record. I mean, people don't like to hear this, but Bernie got wiped out in primaries because he hadn't established himself where it counts. Like with African-American voters, he had no presence with them. He hadn't done anything, right? Whereas someone like Biden had, for all his, you know, center-right, opportunistic, whatever, you know, he did good old-fashioned politics. He worked the black community. They knew who he was.
0: Yes.
1: You know, he'd gone to NAACP dinners and palled around with James Clyburn and all that stuff.
0: Right.
1: So Bernie, you know, he's had a great 10 years, right? As an orator, someone who has brought up a whole, I mean, so many people he's supporting, you know, Abdel Said in Michigan, Plattner in Maine, and he's really out there. He's doing real party building for the left in the Democratic Party.
0: Yes.
1: So my point is, we need good politicians. We don't need We don't need a, you know, we don't need a Jeremy Corbyn. Corbyn was not a good politician. He was an accidental leader, if I may jump to England, right?
0: Sure, sure.
1: We need, so the fact, that is the most exciting thing, is to see that people, we have people like AOC and Zohran, who are, you know, really good politicians, you know?
0: And they'll get out the vote.
1: They're not amateurish. They know how to finesse things that are could get them in trouble, you know? I mean, this isn't, you know, this is not an amateur sport. This isn't a place to posture and just say the right things and hope everybody agrees with you. You know, stand up for, I mean, does anyone think that Zohran Mamdani does not take strong principled positions? He takes right. them and he fights for them, but he's not letting anyone else define him. So we need to be in politics in the traditional sense, and we need really good politicians. And then, of course, you know, as even Obama said many times, we, you know, they have to be held accountable. We need structures outside of, you know, the formal Democratic Party
0: National
1: or whatever.
0: Committee. Oh, for sure.
1: Yeah. Which is what, to some extent, the labor movement used to do, you know. So I think there's a certain kind of romanticism about the labor movement, about how great it was, you know, back when people actually say, I'm not going to name who they are, but I could. People in magazines like Jacobin refer to the Democratic Party as a party of workers. I'm like, oh, really?
0: Oh, really?
1: Really? I thought it was the party of the extractive industries in Texas and Oklahoma, since that's who's controlled, you know, much of Congress. And, you know, party of workers? Really? But I feel like there's some sort of delusion. I'm just rattling on here, okay, that this used to be a social democratic party. It used to some extent, functionally do some of the same things, but there's been lots of, you know, ideologically diffuse cross-class formations that sometimes do what we might call left populist things. That doesn't make them social democratic parties. It just means they sometimes do those things. And that was the Democratic Party.
0: And given the fact that we're talking about learning from history and the international anti-war movements, the historian Michael Kazin that I referred to earlier also wrote a book called War Against War.
1: Oh, yeah. I haven't read it.
0: I recommend it. About a large but today little-known opposition to the U.S. entering what was then called the Great War, now known as the First World War.
1: Yeah, I got to read it because, you know, I've published a very long and respectful and careful critique of what it took to win, because I think his view of his perspective and what the Democratic Party is fundamentally, I don't agree with it at all. But you know, if people, academic or people of access to a university library, can read my article in the Reviews in American History that came out last fall, sort of, and you know, carefully, I mean, I give credit, plenty of credit where it's due, where I agree with him, but I also have very fundamental disagreements. I need to read his book on World War I because that's very, very important.
0: It is. And there was precedent for that movement as well, even though, you know, it took place in 1916, 1917. The precedent for that movement was around the Spanish-American War of 1898.
1: Yeah,
0: I don't even know about that. I don't know anything about it.
1: So what I don't, it's interesting, I don't think of an anti-war movement. Maybe there was. I'm actually, like, I'm confessing ignorance. What I am aware of, excuse me, is the Anti-Imperialist League, which is a very, very interesting. So in the run-up to and then the Spanish-American War, or Spanish-American-Filipino-Cuban War, which is the more correct term, a broad-based, very broad-based opposition arose because it was clear that the U.S. was going to start acquiring an overseas territorial empire, colonies. And a whole range, of people said, no, that's we're a republic. We don't do that. We don't have colonies. Now, you can come at the Anti-Imperialist League from different directions and see it depending on where you sort of stand. The first thing to say is that it was it was not some little obscure left-wing group. It attracted major political leaders, university presidents, labor leaders, a very broad base of support. interestingly, I think Vladimir Lenin, of all people, described it. I think he, if my memory is that he used the expression, he said it, that the Anti-Imperialist League at its core was sort of the last of the Mohicans of the abolitionist movement, because a lot of its key figures were New England Yankee types who had been brought up in abolitionism and anti-slavery and were deeply committed, and they saw, going abroad to seize colonies and rule over subject peoples as being, not what not what they thought America was supposed to stand for.
0: Right.
1: So that was some of it. Then there was also a current in the Anti-Imperialist League from the white South, from the white Democratic South, that was very opposed to McKinley's imperialism because of the it would bring into I mean, the premise of American imperialism was you settle and conquer territory, and then you turn the territory into states, right? That was the
0: Right.
1: precedent. And they were really, really upset and said, well, we don't, we can't turn the Philippines into a state. Those are, dark people. They're not Americans. They can't be Americans, and we don't want to rule over them as colonies. So, and William Jennings Bryan ran for president in 1900 on that platform. And it's when you read what Bryan and you look at the editorial cartoons, it's very interesting.
0: Oh,
1: You
0: yes.
1: can read one version of it, and it's like, oh, this is disgustingly racist. And then you could read other versions and say, well, that's good republicanism, small r republicanism, right?
0: Right.
1: So there really was, and then McKinley, I mean, they whipped up a lot of jingo feeling about liberating Cuba, right?
0: Right.
1: The question that I would want to know more about, which would really be, interesting to research, is the extent to which opposition to the really long, terrible counterinsurgency war in the Philippines, in which several hundred thousand Filipinos were killed with huge, very Vietnam-style massacres, very many
0: Yes,
1: My Lais.
0: yes.
1: And that clearly, that opposition, like, what are we doing here? We're slaughtering people on the other side of the Pacific who just are trying to be independent. That the opposition there was quite, quite serious and long-lasting. People like Mark Twain really denouncing it. So then the question is how that sort of bled into opposition to World War I. So, in opposition to the intervention in Mexico. So there's a
0: Yes.
1: lot there,
0: Yes, there is an international caring among people in the United States, and somehow the official pundits leave that out of the equation. They say that people don't vote on foreign policy, but we're proving that
1: Well,
0: it does matter.
1: let me
0: Okay.
1: throw in one more thing here.
0: Sure.
1: Part of the problem, and I this is where I, very strongly, I mean, I don't agree with my case, and part of it is we've had now 100 years or more of a sort of an orthodox liberal history. And the orthodox liberal history starts with, since William Jennings Bryan never won the presidency, he was only the
0: Right.
1: candidate 3 times, he's more obscure. But if you, certainly for Mike, and then
0: Yes.
1: Wilsonian idealism.
0: Yes.
1: Wilson was an out-and-out white supremacist and imperialist.
0: Yes.
1: And if I'd had to choose in 1912, I sure as hell wouldn't have voted for him. Now, Teddy Roosevelt had a lot of things wrong with him, and he was certainly a racist and an imperialist. But
0: Right.
1: overall, he was more progressive than Wilson.
0: Yes.
1: I mean, and most progressives at the time knew that, So there is this sort of, liberalism starts with Wilson. Oh, and you look at them and say, oh gosh, we got an income tax and we got this and all these, we got some major domestic reforms. It's the
0: Right,
1: progressive era.
0: we did.
1: Many of those reforms came from Republicans, not Democrats. There's the
0: Ah.
1: idea that that's somehow the progressivism is a Democratic legacy. It's like, well, no, it was bipartisan and the resistance to it was bipartisan. But if we're talking about foreign policy, we've been led to believe, Wilson made the world safe for democracy, got us into
0: Yeah,
1: World War One.
0: right.
1: That didn't make the world safe for democracy. It made the world safe for American hegemony.
0: Indeed, it did.
1: And so over challenging those orthodoxies about the role the U.S. plays in the world means challenging these ideas of Wilson as a great liberal and something organic and natural about the U.S. moving, replacing the British as the world hegemon.
0: Right.
1: So,
0: And prior to Wilson, there was, and prior, slightly prior to William Jennings Bryan, finding Bob La Follette.
1: Oh my God, exactly. Yes. I mean, who is literally Mr. Progressive? It's La Follette. And I'm never sure if we see La Follette or La Follette, you know.
0: Yeah, I think it's La Follette, actually.
1: Yeah, yeah. I mean, I'm going to be writing about this. I mean, it comes down to this equation of the Democratic Party somehow always was the liberal party or the party of the people. And that just doesn't wash with me. I don't get it. I mean, between, you know, the Civil War and the New Deal, with, I think, I counted the votes, okay, with one exception, maybe one, I forget, 1888, the basis of the Democratic Party is the South.
0: Yes.
1: It's not a meaningful national party without the South. It's the South plus what they can add on, you know. So for me, this is the party of Jim Crow. And everything else is, you know, yes, it produces some good progressives, definitely, for sure. But at root, it's the party of the South.
0: At root, and, yes.
1: Yeah. So that's what this is, this sort of mythology that certainly extends well into my lifetime because of people like James Eastland. I mean, that's, and John Stennis and all kinds of other people.
0: Democrats.
1: Sitting
0: all
1: in Congress.
0: Yes.
1: Yeah.
0: Racist.
1: So in terms of, and well, I mean, I'm trying to think at what point, if you were working on foreign policy in the 70s, 80s, into the 90s, you knew that anything progressive was going to be opposed by a significant chunk of the Democratic Party, primarily but not entirely Southern. A lot of it depending on, you know, sort of, I mean, Joe Lieberman was, you know, the number one recipient from Connecticut, the number one recipient of military industrial complex money in the country. So he was going to vote for anything and everything they wanted.
0: Right.
1: So you knew that. And then you knew that there was not as large, but still a meaningful group of Republicans who would be your allies. So I'm bringing this up to say, challenge these orthodoxies about the parties and who would support something progressive. That's my take. I don't know if that's useful.
0: Oh, I think it is. Because how well have the orthodoxies done?
1: Yeah.
0: How did you like the presidency? How did you like the presidency of Hillary Clinton? Uh-huh.
1: Yeah.
0: Right.
1: Yeah, yeah. Well, I mean, she was a warmonger.
0: She was.
1: I mean, sincere.
0: Very much.
1: I'm not saying she believed. She really believed. That's why she and John McCain, you know, were buddy buddies, you know. What's it that the Bernie's staffer, I'm trying to remember, is it Matt Duss or somebody, one of them refers to, no, is it Ben Rhodes, one of these who was actually with Biden, refers to the foreign policy apparatus, the bipartisan foreign policy apparatus, as the blob.
0: The blob,
1: the
0: yes.
1: Blob, right?
0: It was that under Obama, I mean, yes.
1: Yeah, yeah, and I mean, I don't do any, you know, any of this, oh, the far right does us a favor. That's what the communists said in Germany in 32, yeah. After Hitler us, right? No. But, I mean, wholly accidentally, Trump has sort of smashed, like he smashed so many things, kind of smashed the blob, you know.
0: He did.
1: Like they're completely sidelined. And what we have to push for now, to be clear, is, and this is really important between now and 28, not to let them come back, not to end up with some centrist Democrat who just wants us to take it back to Clint, Obama, Biden foreign policy, because that's not going to work, you know.
0: And my show last week actually was about Trump smashing the world order, the rules-based order, and how it's time to not go back to that.
1: Yeah, build a new world order that is actually post-imperialist to try to make something up, right? To make up a term that could be palatable. So, yeah.
0: If you just tuned in, Bert Cohen here. The show is Keeping Democracy Alive. Our guest today is Van Goss. We're talking about an essay he wrote titled "To Build the Anti-War Movement of the Future, We Must Learn from the Past." And we're talking about the lessons of the past, which we don't generally learn, that's for sure. You refer to a significant anti-war event in February 15th in 2003. Refresh our memory, please. What happened to that anti-war movement after that? What was that on February 15th?
1: Bill Fletcher and I talk about that. So, in from, I don't know, late summer 2002 into the fall, sort of, you know, a range of, for lack of a better word, veterans of prior anti-war movements or solidarity movements.
0: It's a good word, yeah.
1: Came together, and Bill and I were kind of putting that together. But there were other key people, and some of them actually, you know, represented. Well, at that point, Bill was head of Trans Africa, and I had been the organizing director of Peace Action, so I knew people and could, you know. So we called meetings. We had a meeting. I think it was a couple of days after the authorization to use military force in Iraq in late October. And I remember we were meeting, about 75 people came from around the country representing many different groups. I remember very vividly, it was the day that Paul Wellstone's plane went down, because one key person from the Institute for Policy Studies broke in and said, "I've just gotten this." And we all just kind of couldn't believe it, you know.
0: Right. He was our
1: guy.
0: Yes.
1: So now let me just point out something that I'm going to keep saying as long as I'm alive. The idea that there was this overwhelming bipartisan support for the war is mistaken. There was nothing like the Gulf of Tonkin resolution. 60% or 59% plus a couple more of the Democrats in the House voted against the war. That's why they got rid of Dick Gephardt right away, because he'd gone to the White House to stand with Bush. The leadership went with Bush. Well, we have to, you know, I mean, because they were scared. Oh, you know, you want Saddam Hussein to have a nuclear weapon.
0: Right.
1: But the base of the Democratic Party, I mean, that's a very solid majority, 60%. And in the Senate, it wasn't quite the majority of Senate Democrats, but led by Robert Byrd.
0: Yes.
1: I actually heard him say at the American Historical Association that January 2003, get up and say, "The Gulf of Tonkin resolution is the worst vote I ever took, and I was totally committed to not allowing that to happen again." So there was very, very, the public support was very thin for that war. So there we are meeting late October, you know, hoping at that point, really thinking, well, maybe if we can mobilize on a really large scale, you know, there isn't total consensus for this. Maybe we can block it, because it was a war of choice. I mean, you know, and that's what we set out to do. So we recruited right at the get-go, one of the key people was Leslie Kagan,
0: who was a
1: legendary organizer. Every national demonstration that I worked on from the early 80s on or went to, either I was working on it for one organization or another, or I was attending it, Leslie coordinated literally everyone, and it was both, you know, the big foreign policy ones, but then also very major domestic policy ones.
0: Yes.
1: She was really key. So my memory is that Leslie was in touch, because she's very well connected with people in other parts of the world, in Europe especially. And word got around that, and agreements were made to hold a single day of action all around the world on February 15th, when we knew the UN would be deep into the debate on the US push to get a Security Council resolution to go to war. And so that turned into this. I'm in the other place I live in New York, that I can see the poster, it's right up on the wall. And there were, I think the count is 11 million people in 40 countries, but I'd have to check.
0: Wow.
1: And it was nothing like it had ever happened on this scale.
0: And yet we still went to war.
1: Well, yeah, no, I know. But without U.S., without international backing. I mean, except for Britain, you know, the lapdog.
0: Yeah, right.
1: And it was called "The World Says No to War." And the next day, the New York Times said there are now two equal great forces in the world. And I'm paraphrasing, the U.S. administration, the Bush administration, and global public opinion. And we felt like we were part of that in New York. And it was very, very cold. And the city government was completely hot. Wouldn't give us a permit and put up, crowd barriers on all the streets around the U.N. And yet we still got 400,000 people out in bitter cold with the streets blocked with no permit, and had this, you know, enormous rally. Now, you ask the question, what happened? Well, that was United for Peace and Justice. That's the coalition that we formed.
0: Sure.
1: And I don't want to go long on it, but to be clear, there was a distinct element in that formation of not wanting to have whatever anti-war movement was going to be created led by the Answer Coalition, which is to say the Workers' World Party.
0: Right.
1: Because their politics were not our politics.
0: Ah, yes.
1: And they were the only group.
0: Yes.
1: And they were the only group to try to

0: we, UFPJ, United for Peace and Justice, kept going. And, you know, the war happened. The main thing it succeeded in was recruiting in, I think, because I was on the steering committee and all of that, I think, you know, by 2004 or 5, we had like 1,500 groups affiliated with UFPJ, you know, local coalitions and groups all over the country. And it was, and I, in that article that I wrote with Bill, you know, we said, I mean, this, the model here is very much the huge national coalitions of the late Vietnam War years. You have a diverse steering committee elected of both national groups and local groups, you know, sort of good local, sort of, you hash out policy, you call demonstrations, you mobilize. It was a mobilizing coalition. And we kept calling demonstrations.
1: Sure.
0: We had 500,000 at the Republican National Convention in August 2004 in New York. But to the extent that there was a very serious movement going on, I would like to think that contributed to the general repudiation of the war that was building before Bush won re-election and really took off. But at the same time, we didn't put down deep roots. We didn't create any permanent organizing structure. It was sort of moving from one mobilization to another. We had good, serious, but not really resolved debates over strategy. Should we move more towards direct action? Should we, you know, I was very trying to move us towards more direct electoral work. And it sort of petered out. But I have one more thought about this, and some of this is in that article. I mean, one of the problems, if you're having this kind of movement, is that once it becomes part of just sort of what's happening in elections, it sidelines you. I don't know if I'm being clear. From my perspective, a very large part of why Barack Obama took down the supposedly invincible Hillary Clinton, 2007, going, you know,
1: sure.
0: I remember being told by people like, there's just no question. She's the nominee.
1: Right.
0: Everyone is supporting her. The donors, the unions, there isn't going to be any meaningful opposition. I mean, she is it. And he, this obscure, you know, 4-year freshman senator with the funny name, et cetera, et cetera. And central to that, sorry, that's somebody mowing. central to that was that Obama was correctly perceived as having taken a principled stand against the war, you know, when he was a state senator. And that was a really big part of his appeal to the progressive left. So, but what it meant was like, okay, it's all kind of just merging into Democratic Party politics. So there, you know, it would be grandiose to say we were victims of our own success, but you know, in some ways that's true, just because we elected a president who one of his central claims was that he had never supported this stupid war, immoral, stupid, dangerous war.
1: People forget that. People tend to think that people, as I said in the beginning, they think that people don't vote on foreign policy. Well, indeed they do. This observation strikes me as most important. As you say, or perhaps it's Bill, anti-war movements cannot be sustained in the absence of internationalism.
0: Yeah.
1: What do the examples of Spain and their civil war and Mussolini's attack on Ethiopia have to teach us about that?
0: Those campaigns came from a deep personal, you know, shared by many people, ideological commitment. In the case of Ethiopia, the commitment among Black Americans and I guess some allies to resist, you know, another wave of straight up European colonialism.
1: I mean, right.
0: Ethiopia was, you know, the one independent Black nation in the world. Haiti was occupied by the Marines for 17 years. So we just got out in 34. Liberia was effectively a protectorate of the Firestone Company and behind it the U.S. government. So the commitment to African liberation powered a movement. And that was not a sort of pacifistic movement or just war is bad. That was, you know, an anti-colonial movement. And in the case of Spain, it was a global movement to oppose fascism. So there were deep, sorry, is somebody doing some mowing out here? It's really loud.
1: It's not so loud here. It's all right.
0: Okay, good, good, good.

0: Anyway, so I think that the best example for us is the anti-Vietnam War movement. And it's not the only one, but
1: Right.
0: where over time, it didn't take as long as some people might think. It was actually, I mean, the first really major rally, the president of SDS got up, 25,000 people. There hadn't been an anti-war rally of 25,000 people in decades, you know. And he said, we must name that system. And he meant imperialism. So, you know, even though there were always people who were more cautious or we should negotiate or this or that, there was a real visceral anti-imperialism at the heart of the Vietnam War movement. And it wasn't abstract and it wasn't, you
1: Right.
0: know, defined by Marxism or any other ideology. It was like, no, we're slaughtering people fighting for their independence far from our country, where we have no vital interest, to say the least, and we have no right to be there.
1: Right.
0: So there was just a basic moral, ethical, human commitment to, I would say, in a certain sense, solidarity. The Vietnamese, this is how I felt. I mean, I was
1: Sure.
0: a 10-year-old kid. They have a right to their independence just like we did. And
1: Right.
0: why are we on the wrong side here, you know?
1: Right.
0: So if we're going to have another movement, if we're going to have, we have a Palestine solidarity movement, which is itself rooted in deep moral human commitments to the liberation and equality of the Palestinian people. So that's kind of the thing we've got right now. And we need to figure out somehow how to take that really profoundly different role of the US in the world. It's a tall building to climb or
1: Yeah.
0: whatever to do this, but that's what we need to do.
1: Well, as we said earlier, Trump has effectively, probably unintentionally, ended what had been for many decades the rules-based order in which the U.S., with the partnership of the global North, had hegemonic power. Today we see a rise in the power and influence of the global South. Talk about that. I presume you see that as a positive step.
0: Overall, yeah, you know, sure. I mean, I look at people like Lula in Brazil or Claudia Sheinbaum.
1: Right.
0: South Africa is very complicated, but I
1: Oh,
0: mean,
1: true.
0: but on the other hand, they played an extraordinarily vital world historic role in challenging Israel's genocide in Gaza at the World Court. This is what I would say. I'm one of those people who, for, you know, years back, I don't know, not that long ago, but before Trump, let's say, said, oh, you know, if we really need to move towards a more multipolar world of, you know, no
1: Right.
0: one is exercising total hegemony the way the US has. And the problem is sometimes, you know, be careful what you wish for. Now we really have a multipolar world because Trump has just smashed up the apparatus of US
1: Right.
0: domination. The wild card is China, and I have a very kind of neutral attitude. I certainly am not pro-China. That would be foolish to me. You know, state capitalism, I don't know what it is. I don't pretend to.
1: Right.
0: But the one thing that is just a fact, because if you're going to talk about the world, you have to proceed from facts, right? And I would say provisionally at the beginning of June of 2026 that Donald Trump has certainly unintentionally, I don't think he's a secret agent or whatever,
1: Yeah.
0: done the People's Republic of China enormous
1: Oh,
0: benefits. You
1: true.
0: know, he's making them into the one adult in the room, the respecter of sovereignty, the provider of aid without strings, massive infrastructure development. They're just, you know, at the trade. I mean, when you see Canada moving towards like really building up the relationship with China, you know, it's
1: Yeah.
0: like, okay,
1: Good work, Trump.
0: this is, yeah, but this is what we're looking towards. Yeah, is India part of the global South? One would say so, right?
1: Yeah,
0: And yet
1: but
0: India is a pillar of the worst kind of racist, nationalist, ethno-state,
1: right.
0: you know, thing imaginable.
1: I just wanted to leave on one quote from your essay.
0: Sure.
1: You say these movements are not just about U.S. out, but rather they are seeking something else. Therein lies the clue to the future, the something else. And so there's some degree of optimism in there.
0: Yeah,
1: Hey.
0: well, that's what we need, right? And I'm in my, you know, small way part of trying to think, okay, well, what is the something else now? Because it's not the anti-apartheid struggle. It's not even Palestine, as incredibly important as that is, and it is. It can't be ignored. We have to, I mean, the first step is to get rid of the Palestine exception, and that's no easy task, you know, like make it, but we're moving. I mean, when Rahm Emanuel says we need to, the U.S. needs to stop military aid. Movement is happening, right?
1: Yes, movement is happening.
0: But so we're getting rid of the Palestine exception, and that means we open the door to saying, well, this is what a progressive foreign policy that is not, it can't just be pacifism. It can't just be, let's not have a military, or the de facto pacifist position, which is held by vast numbers of people who are not Quakers, okay? No matter what the U.S. does, it's going to be bad. So we should just stand outside and oppose it. That is actually what most of the past umpteen decades feels like, right? With some exceptions, you know, here and there, you can say, well, that was a good thing.
1: Well, thank you so much. This has been really interesting. We've been talking with Van Goss, who, with his colleague Bill Fletcher in The Nation, wrote an essay titled "Built to Build the Anti-War Movement in the Future, We Must Learn from the Past." There's so much to learn, and we could go on for another couple of hours.
0: Oh, that's better. You let me go on and on. Thanks a lot, Bert.
1: Thank you.
0: Okay. Take care.
1: You too. Bye.

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2: Welcome to Making Contact, and today we are airing part two of a two-part series on the African-American history of Indianapolis. 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The podcast tries to understand history, policy, and planning from the perspective of the people that live in those cities and who are trying to preserve the lost stories of their shared past. And joining us today again is Deka Hussein from Urbanist Media. So Deka, for our listeners that maybe didn't catch part one, what did we learn about Indianapolis last week?
3: Last week we spoke about Black Indianapolis, the history that's actually quite specific to the Indiana Avenue corridor and its very vibrant, rich African-American history and the extant places that are there still and the places that are also not quite there, but a lot of on-the-ground folks are doing quite a bit of work to help commemorate. So some of that is the history of Madam C.J. Walker and some of its other histories that are related to the planning efforts and the development efforts that are being done to cultivate and kind of retain the African-American history of Indiana Avenue.
2: And today we're going to be listening to part two. So what is today's story about?
3: Today's show focuses on a couple different stories related to Indianapolis that are a little bit outside of the Indiana Avenue corridor, basically trying to say, hey, there is Black history throughout Indianapolis. It is not just located within this very specific area, but that there are places like Norwood, which was a relatively unknown history that I think a lot of people had, they had the stories and they didn't really share them until one activist, Kayla Austin, came in and started talking to people. And she actually did it in a really unique way where she was like, she's an artist, so she was doing the artwork and drawing, painting the individuals that she would meet who had connections to Norwood, and she would talk to them and she would record their oral history. And through that work, it was so incredible to learn and hear about lots of other important African-American figures that really were integral to helping shape the history of Indianapolis in terms of its African-American history.
2: Thank you, Deka. And by the way, if you'd like more information about Urbanist Media,

0: media, visit us online at radioproject.org for links to all of their episodes. And now, here's part two of their journey into the Black history of Indianapolis.
1: The reason I'm in the preservation business is because my mother taught me that this is something important.
2: That's Claudia Polly, the preservationist we introduced you to last episode.
3: She wouldn't do any of the work she does today if it weren't for her mother's influence.
1: She had been a preservationist back in the day when we all just thought she was a little crazy.
2: When Claudia's mother, Jean Spears, got into preservation in the late 1950s, she started small.
1: They were tearing down these mansions, and Mom would go into these homes and she'd take out marble fireplaces, mahogany staircases, stained glass windows, and then she created her own antique store.
3: In the 60s, Jean raised her preservation game. It all started when she began looking for her family's new home.
1: We couldn't move to the house that we wanted to move to because of segregation. The white realtors wouldn't let us go through, so my mother started looking downtown. Mm-hmm. And Lockerbie Square was then, at that point, was a white slum. Now it's the preeminent preservation district in Indianapolis, and Mom bought a house for $5,000. It was not in great shape.
2: How many bedrooms?
1: 15-room house, one bathroom. It was really not a place that you wanted to set foot in.
2: But that didn't scare Jean Spears.
1: She restored it beautifully and lived in it for 15 years and then said, why am I not doing this to the Black neighborhood of downtown Indianapolis, where her grandparents had lived?
3: It was easier said than done. During the 1950s and 60s, the city of Indianapolis used eminent domain to take land away from Indiana Avenue for highway construction.
2: The city then sold the land to Indiana University.
3: Then she saw Indiana Avenue take another hit.
1: They watched Madam Walker's house be destroyed for the widening of West Street. Nobody stood up and said, no, you can't do that.
2: But the city did. Luckily, about 6 blocks of historic homes survived.
3: One day, she saw an opportunity to buy one of those homes. It was, another fixer-upper.
1: If the termites had not been holding hands, that house would have fallen down. So,
2: Jean worked her magic and turned it into another beautiful home.
3: She met her new neighbors and organized them. She helped rename the neighborhood to Ransom Place in honor of Freeman Ransom, Madam Walker's lawyer, who had lived in the neighborhood during the company's heyday in the 1910s.
2: In the late 1980s, Jean noticed the university making moves once again.
1: The university, it's all on the south side of Indiana Avenue. It said it was not going to cross over to the north side. Well, it would have crossed over a lot sooner than it has even now if Mom hadn't taken a stake in Ransom Place.
3: Jean and some neighbors worked with the Landmarks Commission to get a historic designation for Ransom Place.
2: They uncovered the names of Black doctors, civic leaders, and other professionals who had lived in the neighborhood, many of whom had worked for Madam Walker.
3: In 1991, they succeeded. Today, the National Register of Historic Places includes this neighborhood.
1: That's how Ransom Place Historic District came to be.
2: Thanks in no small part to the connection to Madam C.J. Walker, Jean Spears was able to save this pocket of Black history in an area the city had almost erased from memory.
3: But Black Indy history is about more than Madam Walker. Other stories and places in the city need protection too.
2: Luckily, today, a new generation is carrying on what Miss Jean Spears started.
3: Welcome to Urban Roots, a podcast from Urbanist Media that dives into little-known stories from history. We're your hosts. I'm cities journalist Vanessa Quirk.
2: And I'm historic preservationist Delta Hussein Wetzel. Today, we're continuing our two-part series on Black Indianapolis.
3: If you missed part one, now's a good time to go back and listen to that episode so that you can learn about Madam C.J. Walker and Indiana Avenue.
2: In this episode, we'll go beyond Madam Walker and tell you stories of Black Indianapolis that have rarely been told.
3: And we'll introduce you to 3 Black women who are safeguarding these stories of the past and guiding Indianapolis toward a better future.
4: I have a new nickname. I'm being called a rogue historian.
5: Rogue? Oh my gosh, you put that on a business card.
4: I was like, I'm getting t-shirts. Yes. Y'all need a t-shirt?
2: When she's not roguely researching, Kayla Austin stays busy as a painter, a grassroots advocate, and the founder of a consulting company that helps Black neighborhoods mobilize history for their own protection.
3: Kayla, who's mixed race, grew up in Indianapolis. When she left as a young adult, she had no intention of ever coming back. But in 2020, in the midst of the pandemic, she returned.
4: But I was depressed to be back here because I have so many negative memories attached to it. My mother's family was pretty deeply involved in the Klan, actually. And so the stories that were told to me about what it means to be Black were very derogatory, right? And so it was a very long path to kind of recover that. And history is how I've been able to do so, right?
2: Kayla embarked on a new project to try and reconnect with the city that she had previously written off.
4: I just started inviting people into my studio and I'm doing their portraits and I'm recording their oral histories. That's also how I meet Miss Flanora.
3: Ms. Flanora Frazier.
4: And she's just this little tiny old lady. And she's very sassy.
2: Ms. Flanora told Kayla about the place where she grew up, Norwood, a small neighborhood about 5 miles southeast from Indiana Avenue.
4: Norwood is less than half a mile from the house I was born in. And no one ever talked about Norwood.
3: Here's an excerpt of Ms. Flanora that Kayla recorded for her oral history project.
5: It was but one, maybe two telephones in the neighborhood. But everybody knew everything. How did the word get around? You do something down the street, when you get home, Mom knew it. And you could get a spanking anywhere. And then get home and have another one. So you try to be good. The neighbors would look out for your kids. Nobody had to worry. You never went hungry. You could eat at anybody's house. It was a very caring community, I tell you. So much different from now.
3: The more Kayla learned from Miss Flanora about her history, the more it drew her in.
4: She's 92 years old. Her grandfather, he escaped slavery when he was 13 years old and joined the U.S. Colored Troops.
2: This regiment of African Americans suffered unimaginable losses during the Civil and American Indian Wars.
4: 5,000 colored troops leave and 950 of them make it back home.
3: Miss Flanora's grandfather, Reverend Sidney Pinnock, was one of those men. He and many others in his regiment made Norwood their home.
4: The lots over in this part of town are only $50. You got probably $25 to throw in on a house with your best friend. And that's what they do, right? They penny party. Mm-hmm. Everybody throws in $10, they buy the lot for the church. You know, everybody puts in $10 more, they buy the barn.
2: Ms. Flanora.
5: That's before my time, but I've heard the stories. Grandfather, I guess, he formed a church, and it's still there.
3: In 1889, Miss Flanora's grandfather establishes the Pennock African Methodist Episcopal Zion Church in the neighborhood.
2: Ransom Place, the thriving Black neighborhood along Indiana Avenue, helps Norwood grow.
4: Ransom Place is essentially Norwood's mother, right? So it's sending its doctors over, it's sending its lawyers over, it's sending its teachers over.
3: One of those teachers, Miss Ada Harris, left an indelible mark on the neighborhood.
2: Madam C.J. Walker is an inspirational story, but Ada Harris was a pioneer too.
4: Ada Harris patented the straightening iron in 1893. Ada Harris is also the only Black woman in the state of Indiana who goes to the World's Fair in Paris. We've got a picture of her shaking hands with Queen Victoria.
3: She applied her world-class ingenuity toward her new home.
4: She comes out to Norwood and starts Norwood Colored School number 5. In 1889, when she gets there, there are less than 15 students in the school, right? Within 10 years, there's 150 students in the Norwood Colored School. 90% of the Black people in Norwood had been previously enslaved. So I'm sure Ada Harris is knocking on doors like, hey, that baby needs to be in this classroom and not in that farm working. We've had enough farm shit. You know, like, that's just how I imagine. Ada Harris is a sassy woman.
2: Kayla says Ada didn't just turn the school around. She became Norwood's unofficial mayor.
4: She runs the community land trust. She writes out all the legal paperwork. And she also has, being raised in Ransom Place, access to the NAACP and all of these organizations over there that Norwood doesn't have access to because they're isolated.
3: Ada helps Norwood become one of the most affluent free Black communities in the Midwest.
4: By 1912, they have a Black library, they have their own marshal, they have their own fire station. They also have a lot of boarding houses and hotels and hostels. Every house had fruit trees in their yard. There are no lynchings within the boundaries of Norwood, not one. That's a big deal. Norwood sounds like a utopia.
2: Of course, no utopia can last.
3: As we discussed in our previous episode, the Ku Klux Klan was solidifying its grip throughout the state from the 1910s on.
4: There are 250,000 Klansmen by 1927, and they set up all around the borders of Norwood. We have a Klan distribution map, and every X on it is 1,000 Klan members. I mean, and it's a dense forest around Norwood. Mayor Duval, literally in the Klan. Very open about it, super active Klansmen. Indianapolis essentially starts to dismantle this community. They take the marshal, defund the trolley system. They remove Ada Harris as the principal of the Norwood Colored School. She had been the principal there for nearly 30 years.
2: During this time, when the Klan is dismantling Norwood, Ada Harris tries to prevent her life's work from being undone.
4: 1925, Ada Harris has a stroke. And she writes up her will. She leaves 5 lots to the Indianapolis Parks Commission. This is the lot with their library, their community center, their kindergarten classes, and their park on it. Under the agreement that they are going to build the Ada B. Harris Center for the Benefit of Negro Children in Norwood.
3: In 1927, Ada Harris dies. The Parks Commission sends an attorney to assess Norwood.
4: The attorney comes back and says it is neither needed nor necessary for there to be a center for the benefit of Negro children in Norwood. Auction everything off. They auction it all off. In 1928, they bulldoze everything. They flatten everything. And by the time Miss Flanora is born in 1929, there's nothing left.
2: In all of Indianapolis, you can't find a historical marker about Ada Harris.
4: Norwood's tried to get markers in their community, and like they have their rejection letters. Miss Flanora applied for it in 1997. Her grandfather's church was 110 years old. They have complete archives. They have everything that you needed to put a historic marker in place. What you meant to say is you don't value Black people and their structures and their impact.
3: Kayla and others have started pressuring the city to create a park in Ada's honor.
4: I'm going to press them to have it done by 2027 because that's 100 years.
6: Yeah.
4: And that's about time.
2: But that's not all Kayla's been up to. She's been talking to Ms. Flanora's neighbors and uncovering some pretty amazing stories.
3: 15 families in Norwood still live in the houses that their grandfathers built at the end of the Civil War. And all 15 have kept extensive archives of their family histories, photographs, freedom documents, even Civil War uniforms.
4: None of the neighbors knew that the other ones had these too. So we've discovered all this history. We've been reintroducing the neighbors to their own story. People my age had no idea about any of this. They're like, Grandma, what do you mean? We had the first Black library. They're like, oh yeah, I guess we forgot to mention it to you. You know, what do you mean? My great-great-grandfather's Civil War uniform is here in the trunk and nobody mentioned it to me. Wow. And they're like, well, we didn't think you'd think it was important.
0: Hi, Salima here. I'm just jumping in to remind you that you're listening to Urban Roots, a podcast out of Urbanist Media. 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And now, back to the show.
4: We stop telling stories. Mm-hmm. And it's because of trauma, right? It's because it hurts. But not all parts of the story hurt. Mm-hmm. Some parts of the story are beautiful. Over the last year, we've been able to give them their story back. And that's causing some real transformational changes. They're showing up for themselves.
2: Recently, Norwood showed up for itself, big time.
3: Since the mid-20th century, Norwood has suffered from many of the same socioeconomic forces that have throttled African-American neighborhoods across the country.
2: However, Indianapolis neglected Norwood to an extreme degree, even by American standards. Here's Ms. Flanora Frazier again.
5: We had outdoor toilets. Some people had septic tanks, if you could afford it. I remember my brothers carried drinking water from three houses down the street.
4: Norwood doesn't get roads until 1971. It didn't give them access to medical coverage. They didn't get gas and water.
3: Over the decades, the city of Indianapolis has built some things in Norwood. A park, a firehouse, a jail. In 2020, Kayla discovered that the city wanted to build a morgue on a plot of land that had been the family home of John Hardrick.
2: Hardrick's portraits, still lifes, and murals achieved wide acclaim. In the late 1920s, a Hardrick piece even hung in the Smithsonian.
3: Kayla and others showed up at public meetings and made some good trouble. Judith Thomas, the deputy mayor of neighborhood engagement for the city, remembers it well.
6: We went and talked to the neighborhood and got our hats handed to us. What we were going to build was on a historic piece of land, but we listened.
3: The people of Norwood prevailed over the city.
4: They officially canceled all of the morgue building within Norwood.
2: Since the fight over the morgue, the city of Indianapolis has started mapping Black and brown places throughout the city. That's a big deal.
6: We know where they are, who was there, and when we're looking at developing projects, we're respectful of what was there before.
2: The city will now think twice before building new projects over historic sites.
3: Kayla's hopeful, but also wary. She understands both the power and the limitations of history as a force for change.
4: This is like a very basic hierarchy of needs. Like, right, you can't build when you're fighting. You can't build when you don't have food. You can't build when your environment is toxic. But one thing history does provide that is at the very core, right at the bottom of the hierarchy of needs, is a sense of self.
2: Kayla has been working to return this sense of self to Norwood. A short drive away, near Indiana Avenue, another Black Hoosier is on the same mission.
7: To really have a good sense of self, you need to be able to feel those who came before you. When those buildings are taken away, that connection is taken away.
3: That's Paula Brooks. She's a community advocate for environmental justice.
2: Paula has helped neighborhoods reject facilities that would generate noxious fumes. She's fought for safer and more accessible streets.
7: My activism really stems from the fact that decision makers, policy makers, and others not seeing the humanity of the long-term residents that live here.
3: She's also part of the third generation in her family to live in Ransom Place.
7: There's not too many people in this neighborhood that knows the streets and the feeling, the history, like I do. And that green one right there, that's Miss Spears' house.
2: So when I was in Indianapolis, I asked Paula if she would meet me in Ransom Place, the neighborhood that Jean Spears and others got landmarked decades before. She explained that the neighborhood is actually much bigger than the historic district. It includes areas like Fayette Street and Lanner House Homes.
7: This is the only neighborhood downtown that Black people own real estate.
8: Mm-hmm.
7: Just about every Black person that lives in the neighborhood owns their home.
8: Mm-hmm. That's pretty impressive.
3: However, this homeownership hasn't safeguarded people from disruptive developments. While the landmarked blocks have been kept safe, other blocks in the neighborhood have been forgotten and left vulnerable. Over the years, historic homes were knocked down. Small businesses gave way to an unattractive strip mall. Safe streets became high-speed throughways.
2: When Indiana University Health demolished a road to install a monorail for students and staff, it pushed traffic coming from the interstate onto the street where Paula's mom lived.
7: My mom had to move from her house. They had put in the monorail, had her backing out in the traffic going 40 miles an hour blindly
8: and nobody cared.
2: Even when developers do construct needed buildings, like housing, they often block access to streets that used to run directly through the neighborhood.
8: 9th Street, right, it used to continue all the way through the avenue as well. So they built this building, but they didn't really think about, again, the connectivity. So just trying to get across is not easy.
9: I really feel the disconnectivity here. It doesn't feel like a neighborhood as much.
3: Last year, a new project proposed for Indiana Avenue came across Paula's desk. It was for student housing that would have disconnected the neighborhood even more.
2: Paula started calling people in Indianapolis to form the Indiana Avenue Coalition. It pressured the city to reject the project.
3: The coalition was able to stop this development. But Paula is clear that her work isn't just about preserving old buildings and preventing new ones. It's about advocating for the right kind of new development.
7: There's a tendency to want to turn us into museum relics, place this area like in a time capsule, and not really looking at how we are today as a community. What people want is to walk on the streets and feel safe. More green space, more transportation options. You respect the history, but you have to definitely build new. You have to look towards the future. So that's a fine line to have to walk.
2: Jean Spear's daughter, Claudia Polly, walks that line every day.
1: How can we ensure that any new development along Indiana Avenue responds to the history of the people that were there before?
3: Claudia isn't just a preservationist. She started a new nonprofit, the Urban Legacy Lands Initiative, or ULI, to help transform the avenue.
1: Using the past as a catalyst for the future, for urban legacy lands in jeopardy, the Andrew Mellon Foundation gave us money to create a new kind of CDC, a community development corporation, except this is a cultural heritage development corporation.
3: Claudia hopes her initiative can be the catalyst to bring back a thriving business community along Indiana Avenue.
1: And there's a reason why small shops have to charge as much as they do, because of their overhead. Maybe there's a way that ULI, as a nonprofit, can help subsidize in some way. And it's a smart investment. It's not just handing out. No. If you are helped through the process and you're given money to start and you are given all the things that you need to have to be successful, maybe there won't be that failure rate that we often see.
2: I asked Claudia to meet me on Indiana Avenue and help me imagine the future of this once vibrant community.
1: It's kind of the way I feel in the morning. It takes a minute to get from first to second.
2: We met on a loud, busy intersection where cars whip by you on their way to and from the interstate.
1: Because the interstate exit is right up there, and you come off the interstate and just zoom down West Street. I know, because I occasionally do it. But I think about how bad it is when I'm doing it. But we need to be much more thoughtful about how we create our urban neighborhoods and respect our urban neighborhoods.
2: The streets here are an affront to what the neighborhood had been. And the buildings, they don't do much to help either.
3: Even now, developers still come into the avenue with plans that show little regard for the community's past or present. With her initiative, Claudia is hoping to change the conversation from the start.
1: Just this past week, we went before the Indianapolis Historic Preservation Commission, something that we hadn't known was coming up on the docket, a development proposal for a block just up the street here, which has been vacant for many years.
2: The proposal would have provided housing the neighborhood needs, but Claudia and her colleagues could see right away that its design clashed with its surroundings.
1: So we are now going to work with the development team as well as the community to help bring in the people that we can help bring in to make this work.
3: The Urban Legacy Land Initiative convenes people in the community, business owners, developers, university representatives, and city officials,
2: and not just for one-off projects.
1: They want to bring back the vitality of the Avenue. It was a center of commerce. It was a center of community coming together. Whether it was a barber shop or a liquor store or a hair salon, grocery stores, there were all sorts of places to go and do and be together. And that was the Avenue. We'd like to get that back.
9: Let's say it's 2052. What's here? What's changed? What does it look like? How does it sound?
1: There'll be people here. There'll be people living here, playing here, shopping here. It will be a vibrant community once again.
9: Yeah, I think the Avenue looking all, you know, kind of just hustle and bustle again and a little bit more, you know, poppin'.
1: Poppin' is the word. And it will be a section of Indianapolis that people take a great deal of pride upon because we've maintained the history of what was here, who was here, and how it was. It's reconciliation and moving forward and a healing.
2: Claudia is clearly walking in her mother's footsteps. So are Paula Brooks and Kayla Austin. They're all fighting to reclaim and protect the history that once was. And to set a path for a brighter future.
0: That was part two of a two-part series on Indianapolis and its Black history. It's from our friends at Urbanist Media, and that does it for today's show. I'm Salima Hamarani, and thanks for listening to Making Contact.

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From Pacifica Radio in San Francisco, this is Flashpoints. I'm Dennis Bernstein. Today on the show, an extended interview with longtime civil rights human rights attorney Ron Kuby, close associate of the late civil rights icon, radical attorney, legend William Consular. Ron has been taking notes on the New Jersey standoff at the ICE jails that hunger strikers inside and their supporters outside refer to as a concentration camp. Also, Dick Becker joins us for an update on the expanding war against Iran, and we'll feature an interview with the leader of Veterans for Peace on various actions the vets are taking to call attention to the genocide in Gaza, among other things. All this straight ahead. Stay tuned.

0: And you're listening to Flashpoints on Pacifica Radio. My name is Dennis Perenstein. This is your daily investigative news magazine. This coming out of New Jersey, as we have been reporting, massive ongoing demonstrations and clashes have occurred outside Delaney Hall. That's 69 Lincoln Park in Newark. These are protests erupting following allegations of inhumane conditions inside the federally contracted facility, where they are trying to ship people out of the country without their rights as fast and as soon as possible. And it's been some pretty brutal moments on that front. Joining us is our old friend, attorney Ron Kuby, longtime well-known civil rights, human rights attorney, worked many years ago with William Kunstler. Ron, it's good to have you back with us. I know you've been taking notes in and around the prison. It's been pretty brutal, and really, we can't say much positive about the so-called liberal governor of New Jersey. Hasn't really been a friend of the protesters. Give us an overview of what it looks like and the kinds of things you've been observing as a longtime legal observer of these kinds of situations.
1: The overview is this. Delaney Hall, which actually was named after a woman, Geraldine Delaney, who was a pioneer in addiction treatment in the 30s and 40s. It used to be a rehab center, and of course now it's been turned into an ICE prison, which is kind of typical and I think says a lot about the times in which we're living. It's located in an industrial park area. There's not a lot of vehicular traffic or pedestrian traffic. There's a lot of machinery here and there, but it's just sort of your typical isolated industrial park. And what started happening in May was that word went out that a number of the detainees, and everybody being held there is being held either for deportation or for further processing through the immigration court system. They've been denied bond, and they're just being held either awaiting the plane out or awaiting further due process. And they were on a hunger strike, protesting what they claimed to be inedible meals, terrible medical care, lack of proper sanitation. And some members of Congress went into the facility